0: Welcome to Counterspin, your weekly look behind the headlines. I'm Janine Jackson. PBS News told its audience what to know about the protests and arrests outside a New Jersey detention center. What to know, evidently, is that protesters, quote, say they are showing up in solidarity with detainees inside over accusations of poor living conditions, close quote. So maybe they aren't showing up in solidarity, that's just what they say. And poor living conditions, because it's their home now, well, that's also an accusation. Why can't we see what's true? Oh, because reporters who try to see what's happening are being kept from doing so with rubber bullets and tear gas. But for PBS News, that means we just can't know. Quote, Delaney Hall detainees say they are being given moldy and expired food, close quote. But you know what? Quote, President Donald Trump and his deputies have defended the center's operations and denied there is any hunger strike, abuse, or poor conditions inside, close quote. We hear in this piece from Homeland Security Secretary Mark Wayne Mullen, quote, the fact is we're giving them the calories they want, close quote. And we get a cite from Tom Homan, described as Trump's border czar, saying he got to visit and, quote, the spaghetti was good, close quote. PBS News tells readers that Attorney General Todd Blanche shared images of bloody wounds and bruises sustained by ICE officers. There is not a single quote from a protester, an immigrant rights advocate, or even a journalist who says that people should be able to see what is being carried out in their name. But PBS News assures that's what to know. We'll have a different conversation about what's happening at Delaney Hall and the bigger systems and structures in back of it with Silky Shah, executive director at Detention Watch Network. And yes, times like these make you wish for brave reporters who go to where the darkness is and shine a light. And we have them. They just aren't at the traditional news media you may have learned to look to. We'll talk about the crucial role of frontline reporting with Vanessa Maria Graber, Senior Director of Journalism and Media Education at the group Free Press. That's coming up. We'll get right to it. 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You may have heard about the New Jersey detention center, Delaney Hall, where people inside are on a hunger strike in protest of their conditions, and people outside are demanding access and accountability. What's happening inside and outside of Delaney Hall is absolutely a story, but it's also a way into a much bigger, broader story that did not start a month or a year or even 5 years ago. Joining us now to add context to our current and fully appropriate outrage is Silky Shah, executive director at Detention Watch Network. She joins us now by phone. Welcome back to Counterspin, Silky Shah.
1: Thanks for having me. It's good to be here with you.
0: Well, if I just go to your start page, I see many people are shocked to learn that the U.S. government systematically deprives the liberty of immigrants, refugees, and people seeking asylum, creating a system of immigration detention, the largest detention system in the world. I feel like that already has 1,000 stories within it. The shock that people might feel, the systemic nature of the injury, and then just the fact that what we're told is a legal system, in fact, operates unjustly and inhumanely. It's June 11th, 2026. What do you want people to see, to understand, and to do in the face of this crisis around detention?
1: It's a really hard time. In my 20-plus years of organizing against immigration detention, I couldn't have imagined it getting as bad as we're seeing now in terms of both the scale of how big it's gotten and also the violence that's taking place inside. And the conditions have always been bad in immigration detention. That is just always the case when you put people in these types of settings. And again, there's so much inhumanity to the way immigrants are treated in ICE custody, in detention generally. But like in this context where you have the federal government saying that this is not a place where we're going to have any oversight, this is a place where there's less ability to kind of monitor and understand what's going on, I mean, that means it's just getting that much more severe. So we've gotten to this last year, more than 60,000 or 70,000 people detained at any given time, more than 500,000 people going through the system, people spending longer times in detention. And with the hunger strikes happening right now, honestly, it was just a matter of time. I mean, this is a very common thing that happens in immigration detention. And in previous iterations, for many, many years, we've seen this be a way for people in detention to sort of exercise their agency and say, no, we shouldn't be treated like this, and also we should be released. And so, you know, I think from my perspective, seeing what's happened at Delaney Hall in New Jersey or Adelanto in California or a number of other detention centers around the country this last few weeks, I think it's a culmination of this last year and a half of how much more violent and massive the system has gotten.
0: I think there's a confusion around the very concept of detention, because I think people think, at least based on big media stories, well, these people are in prison. I'm sorry if they don't like the food. But detention isn't supposed to be prison. These are not people who have been even accused or convicted of any crime. It's this liminal in-between space that has been taken over by a carceral mindset and understanding. But I think for folks reading in the paper, they think, oh, well, this is part of the legal process. And once they prove that they're legal, somehow this will erase this experience. It's a kind of weird netherworld that I don't feel that is very well understood.
1: Yeah, I do think it's very confusing to people. And I think part of it is because detention is a place where people have so few rights, it's become a testing ground for the authoritarianism of this administration, which we've seen with the detention of international students last year and their protests around solidarity with Palestine, or offshoring of detention we've seen in El Salvador and other places. And the thing I'll say about the immigration detention system as it relates to the larger prison industrial complex we have is that it exists because of that. And so the U.S. is a country, as you said, like, it has the largest detention system in the world. It also has the largest prison systems in the world. And it's a place that's really deeply committed to punishment and these sort of carceral infrastructures. And the immigration enforcement apparatus that we have today really grew out of that. It's about policing. It's about incarceration. And fascism operates through law enforcement and right. these sort of tools. And so the reality is people in detention are not there serving a sentence for a crime. They're there waiting a hearing on their deportation case or immigration case or appeal on their case, or they're awaiting deportation. But all detention centers, pretty much the vast majority, are either former state or federal prisons or existing county jails. So they are carceral infrastructure. And even then, on this sort of question of like whether people deserve it or not based on their relationship to the criminal legal system, you know, I think we have to really have a reckoning. And as we did 5-6 years ago during the summer of 2020 and beyond, like this reckoning with the scale of incarceration in this country and how many more people are funneled into this system more and more with harsher laws, higher bails, all those things. The same thing is happening with immigration detention. And this sort of narrative for years where we just accepted that some people were deserving of this. So under the Obama years, it was very much like there are good immigrants and there are bad immigrants, and we're going to go after the bad immigrants, and that's going to help us make the case for the good ones. That just fueled the far right to target more and more immigrants overall. And similarly, under Biden, there was a lot of questions about people newly arriving at the border, and it became the old immigrant versus the new immigrant. And again, because the Democrats didn't really fight back against these narratives, that again fueled the right and fueled this push towards enforcement. And that's what's got us to this place. I think we have to fight for everyone, regardless of why they are inside.
0: And have that bigger vision.
1: Absolutely.
0: We hear about, well, if you did it the right way. Okay. But then you also hear this administration wants to and is simply stripping citizenship from people who did it the quote-unquote right way. So, in other words, it's not a matter of filing the right papers, because if it's decided that this administration doesn't want you, that legal, that paper pushing, that processing, it turns out that is not actually the deciding factor. This whole idea of just do it right and you'll be safe, that's exploded.
1: What's so hard about those conversations is that they're happening in a vacuum, when we have to really understand that immigration is connected to so much more than just this very specific process. And I think one of the big challenges is that so much of the narrative has become about immigration being a public safety issue or a national security issue, when in fact, immigration is about family relationships. In so many ways, that's the real question of how these decisions around immigration are decided. And it's about seeking refuge. And so there can be this perspective of this very process that is actually not something that actually allows people to kind of seek safety or seek opportunity or the other things that people might want by migrating to the U.S. And it ignores the foreign policy implications, the root causes of migration that have created the conditions where people are seeking safety in the U.S.
0: The very framing of immigration as a problem, or the border as a crisis, this is already a framing that sets people up to hear things in a certain way, which I don't know if folks remember. This wasn't the way we talked about people coming to the United States as recently as 15 years ago. So folks are kind of being sold a particular storyline about where their problems come from. And it has a lot to do with news media, I think. It has a lot to do with the story that politicians, amplified by the media, are selling folks. And I wonder, how do you think we can reframe that? You know, we see pushback. Certainly we see resistance to this idea. But what deeper do you think needs to happen?
1: The reality is that politicians generally use immigrants as scapegoats to be this place to put all the country's problems on, when actually a lot of it is a failure to meet the needs of everyday Americans in so many ways, especially leading up to the 2024 election. So many of the narratives were around the lack of social safety nets, what people needed, especially in the post-pandemic environment, and then immigrants arriving. And so immigrants became this really, really easy scapegoat for the right. And again, I do think that the Democrats failed to put forward a pro-immigrant message and understand that immigrants are part of the fabric of the U.S. in every single way. I would say that part of this is really tackling those questions about where we choose to put our resources. So just this week, Congress passed the new reconciliation money for immigration enforcement for ICE at $70 billion. Last summer, we also saw $170 billion go to immigration enforcement, which means more infrastructure, expansion of detention. They're trying to have these large 1,000-bed warehouses in parts of the country to hold people in detention. They've expanded ICE agents to more than 20,000 agents. It's essentially Trump's occupying army at this point. And that's where the money is going. And often there's a scarcity mindset that we can't have the resources to have Medicare for All or SNAP or all the other

0: very sad and angry and scared, you know. But I see hope in people getting out of bed and going to Delaney Hall and raising their voices and protesting, and they're putting themselves in harm's way. And I just think the support for those people who are connecting those dots, even if you're sitting at home, is part of what you can do. How do you talk to people who say, I want to help, I want to plug in, I just don't know what to do?
1: There's so many things people can do. I mean, I think, again, supporting people who are hunger striking inside. Detention is across the country. There's likely a detention center near you. Finding the community that's working to support people inside to help get them released. The big goal right now with the hunger strikes is get people out. We have to do the work to protect our communities now. So the incredible work that happened in Minneapolis, for instance, and all these other places around ICE Watch campaigns, making sure people don't end up in the system in the first place, being really attuned to what's happening in your community, in your neighborhood, and then more broadly. Unfortunately, we just lost on this load around the $70 billion, but I do think generally there's so much that Congress plays a role in terms of resourcing the system, and also these sort of longer term questions about how do we change the system. And so calling your members of Congress, things like the Melt Ice Act and other efforts to shift the system eventually. I think locally, you know, a lot of work is happening to stop detention expansion. We have a lot of resources on our website at detentionwatchnetwork.org, and a lot of work at state legislatures. New York just passed a bill against immigration detention. It is a time where the levers of power are limited, but there is some opportunity, especially at the state and local level. So finding your community, what you can do there, and then just sort of staying attuned. Like, I think one challenge of these moments is it becomes so overwhelming, but I do think at some point we're going to have an opening to really shift things. So I want us to be as ready as possible for that moment and bringing more people in.
0: All right, then. We've been speaking with Silky Shaw. She's executive director at Detention Watch Network. They're online, detentionwatchnetwork.org. Silky Shaw, thank you so much for joining us this week on Counterspin.
1: Thanks so much for having us. Great to be here.
0: Many ideas are being tested right now in the U.S., What the First Amendment actually means and does is one of them. There is a horror show happening at, but not only at, Delaney Hall, a prison labeled detention center in New Jersey, where, as Counterspin listeners likely know, hundreds of people have been on hunger strike to protest the conditions they're subjected to as they presumably await adjudication. And where reporters and protesters seeking to shed light on the situation have been met not with legal arguments or explanation, but with pepper spray and rubber bullets. The story isn't about the failure of journalism itself. It's more about the actual nature and meaning of the job and why it needed a constitutional amendment to protect it. Vanessa Maria Graber is the Senior Director of Journalism and Media Education at the group Free Press. She joins us now by phone from Philadelphia. Welcome to Counterspin, Vanessa Maria Graber.
2: Thank you so much for having me here.
0: Well, I really just wanted to ask you to tell us about what you've been seeing at Delaney Hall that's important about reporting and organizing and that relationship. What can we be taking away from this absolute nightmare about the role of frontline journalism?
2: So at Free Press, because we care very much about defending First Amendment rights and press freedom of journalists, we've had our eye on places like Delaney Hall and Minneapolis, Chicago, Los Angeles, and many of the protests that are happening outside detention centers across the U.S. And unfortunately, we've had to pay close attention because many journalists and protesters' First Amendment rights are being violated. Protesters have a right to assemble in public places peacefully, nonviolently, which they have been doing, and they have been met with violence and not allowed to protest, and their rights to draw

0: attention to some of the abuses that are happening in these detention centers have been violated. The press also has a right to cover these issues, to cover these stories, to find out where detainees are being taken and what's happening inside the center. And they've also been met with violence and arrest. And so we've been incredibly concerned about what has been happening at Delaney Hall in Newark, New Jersey. We have been working in New Jersey for more than 10 years, trying to get more access to the media, but especially for communities that don't have a lot of access to information, like immigrant communities and Spanish-speaking communities. And so what we've been seeing in the course of more than a year is immigrant journalists really be on the front lines of the story, not just reporting on these protests, but really trying to amplify the larger story of the human rights abuses happening inside Delaney Hall. So drawing attention to the medical neglect, for detainees being forced to work $1 a day, being inside there under overcrowded, unsanitary conditions, being forced to eat rotten food. They have been being arrested. They've been put under curfew. They've been put in a quote-unquote protest zone, in a public area where they're allowed to protest. And journalists who have been clearly identified, some of whom are with major media networks, not that that should make any difference, but they've also been brutally attacked by the New Jersey State Police and by ICE agents. And some of them were detained under the same brutal conditions that many immigrants are facing. And so once they got detained, that's finally when they were able to get access and see what it's like for the many immigrant families that are inside detention centers like that. And so it is incredibly concerning to see those protesters, legal observers, and journalists be hit with rubber bullets, tear gas, smoke grenades, pepper sprayed. And some of the pictures and video and reports that we're seeing are very, very alarming.
1: It's beyond alarming. And then I guess you know that some of the reporters who are trying to shed light there are from major media organizations. But I would say this is a four-alarm fire that you would hope that any media organization would be talking about, would be screaming about, would be, you know, fighting for things to change. What we're seeing instead, and this is part of the story, is folks who are saying, well, I didn't think I was a journalist, but it turns out I am because I'm trying to shed light on this. And so we're kind of seeing a defining of what it means to commit acts of journalism. And it turns out it doesn't mean that you have to come from a well-funded legacy organization. You just have to have a particular kind of job in mind.
0: Yeah, what people need to understand, especially in immigrant communities, Spanish-speaking communities, is that these corporate media outlets do not serve them. Their messages do not reach these communities. And so in order to fill the gaps, in order to provide the critical information that's necessary to keep people safe, organizers and citizen journalists have assumed the role of journalists to be able to bring that information to these communities that are not being served. And so that's why you see so many people affiliated with organizing groups or immigrant rights organizations be doing these live streams and using social media and using apps like WhatsApp in order to tell people what's happening and to be able to try to bring news about family members that are inside that detention center. And really, they've been raising the alarm about these conditions way before corporate media got a hold of the story. Violence had to break out at Delaney Hall before that story rose to the national level. But for many, many months before that, this was a crisis point among immigrants across New Jersey who not only were trying to advocate on behalf of the families by raising awareness about this, but also trying to provide information to keep people out of there as the ICE raids continue across states like New Jersey. These folks are not just covering the protests outside there, but they're also having to give people information about how to know their rights, how to exert their rights, how to stay safe in their communities, and how to access legal resources. And that's a job that mainstream corporate media has never done.
1: Let me ask you, finally, these folks need help. They need public support. They need more eyes. They need more people paying attention. How can people plug in to the work that's happening? I know there's a call from organizers to say, hey, you know, help us do this work that we're doing. What could folks do? What can folks do?
0: I think the biggest thing they can do is repost, reshare some of these live streams and photographs and videos that are being reported. I think it's fine to repost quote-unquote legitimate journalists, although they're under some real editorial constraints. So I think it's even more important to amplify the truth tellers, many of whom are immigrant rights organizers and people from other social justice groups who are live streaming daily. And there's actually a network of immigrant rights groups working together to share live streams in order to reach the most people. So groups like El Pueblo Unido de Atlantic City, Casa, Cosecha, and Fabio Onalera, the Foster the Solidarity Collective, they're all working really hard to let people know what's going on and urging people to contact the governor. Certainly, if you don't have social media and you're listening to the radio right now, tune in to their radio station. CASA has a low-power FM station. And certainly, you can volunteer, you can give money, and you can make your voice heard to the legislators who are responsible with oversight of places like these.
1: 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You can find her piece, First on the Scene at Delaney Hall, at pressingissues.org. Vanessa Maria Graber, thank you so much for joining us this week on Counterspin.
0: It's been a pleasure. Thanks, Jimmy.
1: And that's it for Counterspin for this week. Counterspin is produced by the Media Watch Group FAIR. The show is engineered by Alex Noyes. I'm Janine Jackson. Thank you for listening to Counterspin.

0: I just want to start by asking you one word that you would use right now to describe this World Cup that's getting started.
1: Well, I want to give you an excited word because I think the excitement is going to hit us.
0: Do it.
1: But to be frank with you, I'm actually going to go with uncertain. I think that I'm a little bit uncertain how the World Cup is going to manifest. The fans are just starting to arrive. There's some complications. There's some things to be excited about. So yeah, for right now, I'm going to go with uncertain.
0: Uncertain. Okay. I'm talking to Meg Swanick, who's a soccer journalist, and you can find all of her work in places like ESPN, The Guardian, Men in Blazers, The Philadelphia Inquirer. She lives and breathes the sport as a journalist, which makes me really want to dig into the word uncertain. What are you not certain about as this thing is kicking off right now?
1: Well, I think there's the on-field questions. And the U.S. men's national team has so much going for it. They are just coming off two exciting, friendly results, even though the more recent one was a defeat. But it was a defeat against Germany, and they looked good for large phases of that game. But I think in both of their friendlies and in their recent windows, there's a lot of concerns in terms of their defensive setup and personnel. Their goalkeepers are not as legendary as we've seen in previous generations for this team, and their best center back is training separately and just working back from an injury. So I think that the on-field uncertainty for the U.S. men's national team specifically is one thing. They have a few days to get it together, and again, I think that they do have a lot going for them, and they could deliver a historic run, but we'll have to wait and see.
0: Must be hard for you as someone who like spent so much time reporting on soccer to find someone asking you like the World Cup is where and when.
1: I kind of love it, to be honest. I don't want that to be the case, but I appreciate a person who is that removed from the news cycle sometimes.
0: Puts that in perspective. Yeah, I agree with you. Yeah, you're not as obsessive as I am. Maybe I don't have to be this obsessed with the news if you're living your life comfortably and not following every single development. That's actually a really good point. Well, I do want to dig in more to this because, like, what is your advice? I mean, we should say when we're recording this before the USA-Paraguay match, which is the first one. Some people might be hearing this after that's taken place. But I guess I wonder just broadly for sort of non-soccer fans but soccer-curious people in the U.S. who are like hearing from friends like, oh, we should all watch, you know, the U.S. matches together out on the street in some cool place or at a bar. What are the do's and don'ts for these people who might want to get involved in this but don't really know soccer that well?
1: Oh, that's a good question. I think that maybe one question is to have patience with the U.S. men's national team as they compete in a pool of 48 teams. They're not as good as the U.S. women's national team comparative to the rest of the pool. And I think that sometimes when people who don't watch start tuning in, they want to know why we're losing to teams like Turkey or Wales and stuff like that. You know, you got a lot of that at the last World Cup. Or they fail to appreciate how impressive 0-0 draw against England was in the last World Cup, that kind of thing. So
0: yeah, it was huge. The fact that we tied England was a pretty big deal.
1: I mean, that was one of the best performances of this era of players. So I think, yeah, I would just say have a little bit of patience and appreciation for how this team is able to compete against teams that have been playing for much longer, or it's the number one sport in that country, all those kinds of things.
0: For people who haven't been following this team, and you were pointing to this a little bit, I mean, defense for the American team could be a vulnerability. And Chris Richards, who is one of, if not our best defender, not clear if this injury is going to let him play. I mean, how risky is it for this U.S. team to go up against a team with a really good attack and just they're going to end up giving up like 3-4 goals quickly and it's over?
1: Yeah, it's the biggest concern for this team right now. And I think it's kind of the inverse of what we've seen from this team recently, even in the last World Cup or under Greg Berhalter, where they were more defensively sound but struggled to score. And now we've got a team where, especially in these past two friendlies, also in Qatar, every goal they scored in some way went through Christian Pulisic, whether he was setting up the goal or scoring the goal. Now they've got a plethora of riches offensively, three different strikers, all in form that you could feel comfortable out there. But defensively, yes, this is the biggest concern. Chris Richards, I think, is definitely the team's best player. I don't know if he will start and be fully healthy for the match on Friday. I do have a sense that he'll be healthy by the end of the group stage. And yeah, you hope that the personnel and the team is able to set up in a way that limits the offensive threat of the teams that they'll play until he is on the field. And they do have a surplus of center backs in the roster. So I think that was done partly to account for any injuries to players like Chris Richards. Tim Ream is a smart, experienced leader on the field. He has lost a step since his younger days, but you do have faith, or I still do have faith in his leadership and his vision in the game back there. And then I think, you know, Mark McKenzie, Miles Robinson, Austin Trustee will probably be asked to really step up in this group stage. And I think perhaps some of them, whoever Pochettino goes with, maybe Mark McKenzie on Friday will do that.
0: We talk about a World Cup as having the potential to bring, you know, a divisive world together, a divisive country together. It's like, I could imagine if the U.S. makes a run and does better than expected, people get really into it and something magical could happen. And if they get eliminated early, like, we won't see that. I mean, it's hard to see a world where there's not pressure on these guys.
1: I think they handle it well. I think Christian Pulisic, what I'll say is he's come into this tournament in the worst form of his career, specifically at the club level. I think it was pretty dire in terms of the number. And there's a lot of caveats to that. He was creating opportunities. He's playing out of position. Other people are injured that were key to his production with AC Milan. But I was at the game in Charlotte. They beat Senegal. And I think when he scored and he assisted a goal, you could see the weight come off of his shoulders. And he'd been saying in his celebration, just in his mannerisms, it was like he had shed this pressure, which is a question that he doesn't like getting. He gets it all the time. He's been getting it probably since he debuted on the team. And that's only accelerated as he's become more important. But I do think that the game that he had against Senegal, scoring that goal, getting that out of the way, putting to rest the question about his goal drought, was really essential in a big win of these friendlies. He didn't score against Germany, but he did also have a really good game, I thought. So hopefully that reduces the pressure that I'm sure is there, but that he does handle well. I think the rest of the team, it varies by players. I mean, some of them, like Weston McKennie or Tyler Adams, you kind of never see them sweat. They come through the mix zone after that Senegal game. The two of them are kind of arm in arm with their arms around each other. I think that they're excited. They definitely understand the stakes and really want to deliver as the hosts of this World Cup. But I do have a sense that they are excited to have that stage and are able to compartmentalize the pressure.
0: I'm thinking about some of the people we were talking about too, coming into this World Cup, maybe as not the biggest soccer fans, but wanting to, you know, get into it and understand it. What would you tell a fan who's like, okay, I'm kind of into this. I want to follow the U.S. men's national team, but also I don't want just, you know, to be a U.S. centric fan. What other countries, what other storyline sort of stands out as something you're going to be watching really closely in these next few weeks?
1: One, for sure, the co-hosts. I'm really excited to see how Mexico and Canada do. I'd love to see them both make deep runs. I think Jesse Marsh has done great work leading the Canadian team. They're in an interesting group. Hopefully Canada also gets behind them, and maybe they can do something like they did in the Copa America, where they made a really deep run into that tournament. Mexico is probably the best placed of the co-hosts to really do something, and I think that the crowd momentum behind them as they begin their tournament in Mexico and then migrate into the United States is going to be among the more impressive fan bases in the tournament. So that's going to be really fun to see how they do. Beyond the hosts, the three co-hosts, I love watching teams making their debut, even though they're probably long shots to do anything spectacular, but you never know. Even getting out of the group for Curacao or Uzbekistan, both in their first tournament, is always really fun to watch. You've got probably the last attempt at winning this trophy for teams like, you know, this is probably Lionel Messi's last tournament. I think last time people thought that and they won, this is really probably the last.
0: This is really it for Lionel Messi. We're not going to see him again.
1: Yeah, so you've got kind of those storylines, which will be fun to watch. Always interesting to see if a team like Brazil, which is obviously one of the greats, but hasn't been as at the same level as they have been in previous tournaments, in any tournament. All of the Brazilian club teams, I think, really shined in the Club World Cup last summer. And it'll be interesting to see if they can deliver with a tournament in the Americas and return to some of their previous ways. And then you've got the heavyweights, the teams in Europe like Spain, France, maybe England, who are just star-studded on paper, the favorites to win. But the weather seems to be really throwing all of them off. So yeah, it'll be interesting to see if they make good on the deep reservoirs of talent that those teams have in this World Cup.
0: I'm going to ask you the broadest question in the entire world. What do you love about soccer?
1: Oh, well, I mean, I grew up playing. I love the game, the on-field product. I love the patience of it, that there might not be any goals. There could just be one goal, and you have to kind of just follow along the rhythm of the game and let it flow toward the direction it's going in. But I really, really love the culture around it. I've worked in the travel industry and lived abroad, been fortunate to travel a lot, and that's definitely accelerated what I get out of this sport, is all the different fan bases, the different ways they watch, the stories, whether it's diaspora communities in the United States or people abroad, what the sport means to them, and all of the opportunities to kind of hang out with people, tailgating and stuff like that. I think that's what makes the sport unique and also makes this tournament really special.
0: I know you've done some work with Men in Blazers. I mean, you know Roger Bennett pretty well?
1: Yes.
0: Excellent. Well, we're going to hear from him next. We're going to do a really deep dive on some of the history of the World Cup. But you've done an amazing job kind of setting things up for us and I think getting us excited. I'm really excited about these next few weeks. Soccer journalist Meg Swanick, thank you. Enjoy all the games.
1: Thanks for having me.
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3: It's Rog. And today we continue to preview the Copa America. Every team, every group, every storyline. The United States men are back. Oh, poised to Avenger assemble and face our neighbours to the north. Yes, we're about to relitigate the War of 1812.
0: If you've ever stayed up way too late watching a match you absolutely did not need to emotionally invest yourself in, well, Roger Bennett gets it.
3: It actually allows me to feel things in real life that I think normal people feel all the time, like happiness and sadness and loss and victory and connection.
0: Since his days hearing match stories in Liverpool pubs as a kid, the British-American author and broadcaster has spent years turning soccer into something bigger than highlights and standings. Notably, he founded Men in Blazers, the largest independent football-obsessed media network in North America, with over a dozen recurring podcasts, videos, and TV shows. For Roger, the game is memory, community, occasionally suffering, often absurdity. And somehow through all of it, he has built one of the most distinctive voices in sports media. Equal parts historian, comedian, therapist, and fan in the cheap seats. His new book, We Are the World Cup, A Personal History of the World's Greatest Sporting Event, is exactly that kind of ride. It's funny and nostalgic and human, using the history of the World Cup to tell a much bigger story about belonging, culture, heartbreak, joy, and why this game means so much to so many people. With the 2026 World Cup kicking off this week, it's hard to miss the broader political landscape. No one will be watching more closely than Roger, who argues that politics have always been part of this tournament.
3: You know, there's a cliche, wars stop when the World Cup kicks off. It's a cliche because it's actually true, and please God, it will be true again. But like the sense that the whole world is watching together, that heroes are made, that's not changed.
0: That is because it is more than a sporting event. With nations gathering beneath flags and anthems, questions of identity and power inevitably take the field alongside the players. Today on Sports in America, Roger Bennett goes deep on his journey from Liverpool to America, the rise of Men in Blazers, and why the World Cup still has the power to stop the world in its tracks every 4 years. But first, we weigh a business opportunity. You know, it's funny, Roger. I feel like I was talking to a friend having lunch on the beach yesterday, and I said that I was about to interview you and, you know, the soccer and talk about popularity. And he was like, well, you know, David, I've invested in a club in Europe. And I'm like, what the hell are you talking about? Like, and he said he was a small investor in Club Brugge in Belgium.
3: Yeah,
0: I guess it's Bruges, yep. Bruges in French, yep. Brugge in Flemish. Yep. But like, this is all the rage now. I'm feeling out of the loop. Like, I have people in my life who are investing in soccer
3: David,
0: clubs.
3: Well, David, you and I think, are the only two Americans who have not bought a piece of an European football club. It's one of the...
0: Well, we could do this together today. I mean, we could figure
3: out...
0: We
3: could also put our money in a garbage can and set it on fire if we wanted to.
0: True.
3: And they're both pretty much the same thing. But one's a great conversation piece. The other is just a garbage can, a flame. It's one of the storylines of the book that I think I'm most elated by. You know, I moved to the United States ahead of the last Men's World Cup being here in 1994. I wrote about it in the book. A couple of weeks before the tournament, there was a national study released about fandom, and soccer was revealed to be the 67th most popular sport in America, and I think tractor pulling was number 66.
0: Man, just barely ahead, barely ahead.
3: The Economist has just done a similar study and released it, and they found out that football, soccer, is now America's third most popular sport, just edged out baseball in terms of the fandom here, obviously the NFL and the NBA ahead of it. But that journey from a football-hating nation, which America really was, they didn't just not care, they actively went out of their way to show just how much they hated it, to where we are now, where almost every Premier League team, the majority of Premier League teams, the elite of world football, have American ownership. That's an incredible journey from nothing to everything in 30 years, and it's been beautiful to witness.
0: It's true. When the United States hosted the World Cup in 1994, soccer was still fighting for attention in the American sports landscape. But the tournament ignited a wave of interest that transformed the sport's place in American life. Today, MLS has grown from 10 teams to 30. High school soccer participation has more than doubled. More than 16 million Americans now play the game. For a generation, soccer was called the sport of the future. Well, now it appears, at least, that the future has arrived. It's been shocking, and I want to get into what you think has led to that, but I do not want to let go of that statistic because I think it's a big effing deal. I mean, baseball is America's pastime, and you're saying that soccer has now eclipsed baseball in terms of popularity in the United States, at least according to The Economist. I mean, that is a huge thing.
3: I know, it's just The Economist, it's clearly fake news, but I talk about how in the book, when I was in Portland, Maine as an English counsellor on camp in 1990, England got into the semi-final. I could not get a single bar in Maine to use their huge satellite dishes to play the game. They all refused. They wanted to play minor league baseball. And to go from there to here, where there's a vast young audience who are obsessed with the sport in the United States, it's been the story of my life to witness. It's been profound. I think football is a mirror that shows you the world. And to understand how that's occurred, why that's occurred, and project it forward is really to understand a lot about ourselves.
0: Yeah, that's one of my favorite lines in your book, I think, that the World Cup is, you know, is a mirror on, you know, the society around it. Say more about that. Why is there something so distinctive about the World Cup in that way?
3: Yeah, the book is based on a sense that when we watch sports, and the World Cup is a global eclipse that strikes the entire planet for, in this case, 39 straight days simultaneously. And its power lies in the fact, you know, 200 million people watch the Super Bowl. It's a big deal. 5 billion people watch the World Cup. So when you're watching, number one, you are feeling an electric connection to the entire planet because you're making memories and they're making memories at the same time.
0: Yeah, that's billion with a B. 5 billion humans watch this tournament, making it the most watched sporting event on the planet.
3: We are all paying witness to the spectacle. And then the other dimension is that when two teams take the field, their nation's histories, their nation's culture, their nation's politics take the field alongside them. That's what makes the World Cup so nuanced. Yeah, Walt Whitman would say it contains multitudes. Oh, I love baseball. I write in the book, it's like chess with chewing tobacco. But when the Chicago White Sox play the Boston Red Sox, you know, it's a game. It's, you know, two franchises colliding. When Germany play France in the World Cup, when England play Argentina in the World Cup, in this World Cup, when the United States play anybody, just say there's a lot of history which is going to take to the field. There's a lot of depths to those games. And that's what makes the everything feel so alive, so beautiful. I did write in the book, I've always thought it's a great thing that football is a mirror in which we can see ourselves.
0: Roger came up in Liverpool at a time when soccer wasn't just entertainment. It was woven into daily life. The rhythms of the city, the conversations at home, the feeling in the streets on match day, all of it revolved around the game. He talks about falling in love with football young, simply through ritual and community. Those early experiences shaped not only the way Roger sees soccer, but the way he tells stories about it now, with humor, nostalgia, and a deep understanding that sports are never, ever really just sports. What is your first memory of realizing that the World Cup was much more than a sporting event, that it really was a global and cultural event?
3: It was instant. You know, the first World Cup I remember and I write about was 1978 in Argentina. I love America. I'm very American now. But I grew up in Liverpool in the 70s and 80s. It was a rough time, a tough time. And English football was in its hooligan era.
0: English football's hooligan years grew out of a Britain grappling with economic decline, social upheaval, and deep class divisions. Football clubs became powerful symbols of local identity. And for some supporters, defending that identity became as important as the match itself. A trip to the stadium carried at least a small chance of witnessing either sporting transcendence or complete societal collapse. It was chaotic, ridiculous, occasionally scary, and utterly unforgettable.
3: Yeah, I'd go to games with my dad, and you'd routinely walk over broken bodies in the way to the stadium without even thinking about them, like a man with
0: literally
3: bloody
0: bodies on the ground, like people being beaten up by
3: people who have been beaten up. They're bloodied, you know, their teeth kicked out, just like begging you for help, and you just keep chatting. 6-year-old kid being, "Hello, daddy, I'm so excited about the game," as you stepped over like a broken carcass.
0: I don't know what's going on down there, but yeah,
3: you didn't even think twice. Oh, it's the football. Of course, there's broken bodies smashed up around. Yeah. So you'd go in, And English football, muddy pitches. You can see this on YouTube. It's so hilarious how, like, the pitches were just mud-strewn. The footballers were lumpy, pumpy, dumpy men, not athletes. They look like me. They're like bald, sad guys who kick the crap out of each other. And then when the whistle went with a sigh, they'd retreat into the locker room, have a cigarette and a beer. Well, the fans then took turns to try and kick the crap out of each other. That was football. I don't know why we went. The way I've described it, it was actually very miserable. But you went because your dad had gone and his dad had gone. And that's the way it was. It was a great purveyor of memory and community and connection and pride, local pride, to be honest. And then 1978 World Cup in Argentina. We didn't have any sports on live television. Definitely not.
0: Yeah, I was going to say, it's not like you're streaming this on Fox or something. I mean,
3: yeah.
0: It's...
3: We had no live football because the teams in England were worried that if they put live football on, no one would go to the games anymore. So they really worked hard to make sure we never saw it on television. Suddenly you saw it. It was in Argentina. There was a sun in the air. Like a joke that in Liverpool, where we're a nation of mole men, we're all like, what's that orange thing in the sky, Dad? And it was like, it's called the sun, lad. We looked at it and it was this huge stadium. The moment the teams took the field... just confetti rained down from all sides of the building. Just an explosion of happiness from the top tier. Incredibly, Argentinian football. They took toilet rolls, thousands of people, and just streamed them down simultaneously. My mum turned to my dad and goes, who'd think of taking a toilet roll to a football game, love? Very practical, my mother. but it looked so ecstatic, David, that in that moment, I turned to my dad. I said, oh my God, who knew football can be joyous? And I was hooked almost immediately.
0: Because the joyous is not a word you would have used when you were going to your kind of local matches. Is that?
3: Yeah. And also got it.
0: Soccer did not feel joyous to you as a kid until then.
3: No, it was muddy. It was painful. It was excruciating. Look, in the epigraph to my book is by the Uruguayan poet Eduardo Galeano, who wrote, football is a pleasure that hurts, which I just love. I mean, any New York Jets fan listening to this is nodding sagely when they hear that. It is a pleasure that hurts. By the way, subplot, this is going to take a bit of a dark turn. 70-year-old Rog did not know that the ebullient, cacophonous, joyous scene in Argentina was going on simultaneously with the military junta using the World Cup as a propaganda tool.
4: So after all the excitement and the drama and the controversy, it all comes down to this. Argentina against the Netherlands in the World Cup final.
0: Yeah, when Argentina hosted the World Cup in 1978, the country was under brutal military rule. Beyond the stadium walls, the regime was carrying out a campaign of repression that would leave thousands of people disappeared. The tournament offered something invaluable to the regime, a global audience and a chance to show unity, strength, and national pride. It was a reminder that the World Cup has often been a stage on which nations project who they want the world to believe they are. I mean, we talk about the politics in the World Cup. That was one of the most prominent of all of them, right? Yeah. And the military dictatorship was, yeah, using his propaganda and doing brutal things in that country.
3: Yeah, and in the build up to that one, English journalists were handled a book of Spanish phrases for their own use while they're in Argentina. I think the first one was, "Please don't abduct me." I mean, it was dark and it was twisted going into that. But for a 7-year-old, I had no idea. I saw the confetti. I saw the sun. I saw live football crackling with these players that we'd heard. We didn't know what Brazilian players. We'd heard they were good. We didn't ever saw them. They may as well have played on Venus. Suddenly they were there. The French. We didn't even know they played football. Oh, my God. They're silky of short, curly of hair. They played as if they had wafting Dracon Noir clouds coming out from behind them. I was like, oh, my God. This is like a Star Wars cantina, and I love it.
0: Coming up, we'll have more from our conversation with Roger Bennett.
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0: Welcome back to Sports in America, and let's get right back into our conversation with Roger Bennett. As with Argentina in 1978 and throughout history, authoritarian governments have understood something powerful about the World Cup in particular. If you can wrap yourself in the emotion of national pride, you can borrow some of its legitimacy. Because when millions of people are emotionally invested in the flag, the anthem, and the team, the lines between sport and propaganda can blur pretty quickly. Why do particularly authoritarian regimes like a military or dictatorship get so into the World Cup and get so into this sport?
3: But which they have, by the way, from the very beginning. I think Mussolini was the first in the 30s hosted the World Cup and was very proud of his order to have intricately paper cut tickets, because he knew people who came to the games would take them home to their nations and be like, look, this is Italy. Look how beautiful their tickets are. I mean, an early form of going viral in remarkable ways. And it was important that Italy won the tournament, just as it was for Argentina's military government, that Argentina won it, and they did. Why are they drawn to it? Look, I'd like to pretend it's because they just love the football. What they understand, and what every autocrat understands, you know, you look at Erdogan and his use of football.
0: In Turkey,
3: I mean, he's invested in teams, invested in stadium infrastructure. It's a way to announce the nation to the world. Why? Is because they understand that it's the last global megaphone that is available. It's how you can, from optics POV, speak to the entire planet. And so that is the lure. There's nothing like it to deliver messages of strength and power and dominance, both to stoke up your base, to make your own nation feel proud. I mean, this is the power of the World Cup. I tell two stories about France, for instance. 1982 World Cup, when I was actually in France as a kid with my family on vacation, France got to the semi-final and were beaten in a horrifically violent final by the Germans, an echo of the Second World War. For reals, not, I'm not being like the, France felt it as if it was happening again. But they departed with honour, valiant honour. And I watched in a restaurant that night as a kid. And when the game was over in England, we'd shred our, you know, clothes. We'd tear up. We'd wail to the moon if we lost, especially to Germany. The French danced. They left with valiant honour. And I asked, you know, I asked a guy, why are you all so happy? He said, this is who we are. What's the result is not important. It's that we played with honour. We were, the word valiant was used a lot. And I was like, ultimately it was about this notion of France in the 80s, petit France. They couldn't imagine a France who wins things. Fast forward 1998, Zidane led a beautiful multi-ethnic French team on home turf to World Cup victory for the first time. And it redefined the way the nation saw itself and wanted to see itself in that moment as a nation that wins things, that roars. They broadcast Zidane, this Algerian son of an immigrant, his face on the side of the Arc de Triomphe, and shouted Zidane for president. This is in the Le Pen era, where, you know, there was a far right growing backlash. So in those two World Cups, you saw a France that was happy to lose, little France, and then you saw Grand France, a France who wins. And football allows you to do that, to announce yourself, to be seen how you want to be seen or how you aspire to be. And it's the power like no other game in the world.
0: So your book masterfully tracks World Cups from 1978 through the last one in 2022, and Argentina winning that stunning championship and Lionel Messi redefining his legacy to the world. I guess I wonder, like, how much has changed in those decades that you cover in the book? And how much has stayed the same?
3: Woof. I mean, I had more hair at the beginning. 1980s was the beginning of the super commercial era. It was just after a moment when televisions had totally penetrated Africa. And so when that kicked in, what it made was football, the fusion between football, the game, the World Cup as an event, and broadcast global reach. And then the other layer that came in was just the commercialism. Like, the World Cup is the last event. You know, the Olympics is an amazing event, but there's, you know, 27 events going on at the same time. You're watching the skeleton while I'm watching the ice dancing and somebody else is watching the curling. The World Cup, the whole world is watching one game at a time. And so all eyes are on 90 minutes, 22 men on the field, making human decisions under conditions of hysterical duress, living out essentially the greatest telenovela with the world watching. So what's changed is in the commercialism, the commercial heft. Obviously, The digital reality has changed everything. The conversation, the way we watch, has changed dramatically. 1978, you watched every kick of the ball. Your eyes never left the screen. And now our eyes are pulled in many, many ways. In fact, you know, the younger and younger audience don't actually watch the games. They watch sports very differently. But what has not stopped is that sense of this thing for 39 days. And I tell the story in the book, even in America, which was like space to Captain Kirk in 1994, the final frontier for football to conquer. Even in America, the world will stop. You know, there's a cliche, wars stop when the World Cup kicks off. It's a cliche because it's actually true. And please God, it will be true again. But like that, the sense that the whole world is watching together, that heroes are made, that's not changed. The power of the World Cup to make us feel alive, to make us feel transcendent, to make us feel connected, that stayed the same.
0: Roger was drawn to America by what he saw as its openness, the feeling that reinvention was possible here in a way that felt exciting. In many ways, that outsider perspective became his superpower, helping translate the emotion and culture of soccer for a growing American audience that was ready to fall in love with this game. Roger, so as someone who grew up in Liverpool and, you know, was into this sport early on and then caught the magic of the World Cup when you, you know, saw it on TV in 1978, what led you to want to build your life in the United States?
3: Yeah, I wrote about that in my other book, Reborn in the USA, which is a memoir I wrote during COVID about why the idea of America has been the dominating one of my life. You know, I grew up in Liverpool at a time when the economy was terrible in Britain and the North was ravaged post-industrially. And so John Hughes movies, the Chicago Bears in the NFL, the albums of Public Enemy and Tracy Chapman, they were all like, you know, sirens calling us, you know, with a lure that we were living in black and white, and in America you could live in Technicolor. And so I moved here. You know, Liverpool was always an amazingly proud place. When I grew up, it was demonized in the rest of England. Like, there was a big debate politically when I grew up about whether Liverpool should cede and become its own republic, which I would have loved, its own passport, the Republic of Liverpool. As if it was Monaco or Liechtenstein or something.
0: Right.
3: But we all were in the thrall of the United States, that pop culture idea, that soft power idea that America had, that was so attractive. You know, when I became American, I write about this in the book, 2018, I actually became American because during the 2014 World Cup, when America were in the group of death and I was broadcasting on ESPN, a World Cup in Brazil that really made Men in Blazers. You know, we were made by that World Cup, and I swore the United States needed to get out the group so that the game would continue to develop. And I swore that if Clint Dempsey and his team got out the group, I would become an American citizen. David, I always wanted to become one, but I'm just terrible at bureaucracy. So I swore live on television I'd do it. They did, and I did. And then 2018, when I did become an American citizen, I just urge any of your listeners to go and watch Swearing In. Anyone can go and watch. It's still one of the most powerful things to be with, you know, 188 other people. I think it was from like 67 countries or something. And as we're all there from all around the world, I mean, I just survived a couple of beatings at football games. There were people who crawled across deserts, who'd like escape wars to be there. And all of us were animated by the idea of America. And it represented a sense of hope and a sense of possibility. So I think that's why I came to the United States.
0: Well, I want to kind of set the scene for the World Cup coming here. I mean, you write almost cinematically about the last World Cup in 2022. And, you know, that was Argentina. It was Lionel Messi, but it was also, I hadn't realized how close to the championship it was that Grant Wall, the American journalist, you know, died suddenly, which sounded like it just cast a pall over the whole kind of closing days of that World Cup leading up to the championship.
3: Yeah, I was actually live on stage in LA the day we found out he'd passed away. News crackled out and it was devastating. Grant was a pathfinding journalist in the United States. I think the first that I knew who proved he could have a full-time job covering the sport. He gave his life to it and was a pathfinder that many followed. And in the game, in the press box I think it was Argentina, Netherlands, collapsed, passed away. I mean, it shows you, I've thought a lot about it, and I write about it at the end of the book. You know, when you're a kid, you think every sporting event you watch, every season, every game, you think there's an infinite amount. Like, you know, watch an infinite number of Super Bowls, an infinite number of World Cup finals, an infinite number of whatever. You're a Pittsburgh Steelers fan, an infinite number of Sundays with the Steelers coming together to play football. The honest truth is, we all have a finite number.
0: Yeah.
3: And I do, I hope that this is the message for everyone ahead of this World Cup. I hope we savour it. I mean, it's a message for everything we do, that we don't take a second for granted, watching this stuff, communing together, making cross-generational memories. For me, that's the real power of sport, is the cross-generational memory making that can occur between grandparents, people and their kids in the most beautiful way. And that to not take a second of watching any of this together for granted.
0: Yeah, no, that really lands powerfully with me. I mean, my mom and I watched the 2006 Super Bowl when the Steelers won. It was the, you know, we were both diehard Steelers fans, and she was like my Steelers buddy, and she passed away 3 months after that Super Bowl. And, you know, the Steelers made it in a couple years later, and I just felt this tremendous hole in my life. The fact that I wasn't watching with her, and you're right, like, it, take advantage of the opportunity you have to be with your loved ones, parents, sharing in moments like this, because you just don't know how long they're going to last.
3: I mean, it's very beautiful. And so many of the stories in the book are of watching with my dad, who passed away July 4th, 2024.
0: I'm sorry. That's hard.
3: He lived a wonderful life, and it comes for all of us. But it's the joy of watching this stuff. So many of my memories with him are through football, watching England lose, which never bothered me. He pretended it didn't bother him, but like he'd go into agony with it. There was like, he was so English, my dad, in every regard. And the cover of the book, I tried to capture this, is that the artist painted so many of me in different stages of my life. So,
0: yeah,
3: you know, 7-year-old me, 11-year-old me, 15-year-old me, watching football, 19-year-old me, 23-year-old me. And ultimately, I do believe when you watch the team you love, when you watch the sport you love, when you watch the tournament you love, you're watching, but all of those yous are watching alongside you. And also your mother will always be alongside you watching the 100%. Steelers, you know, just like when I go and watch our local club now, my dad is alongside me, all those memories. That's the greatest thing about the World Cup. And that's why I wrote this book. And I hope your listeners, if they have those memories, it triggers so many for them of their own. If they don't have those memories, they can almost borrow mine. But that's the power of sports, and the World Cup in particular, is just the incredible memory making that it allows.
0: This World Cup in 2026 arrives in North America at a moment when the continent feels deeply fractured politically, culturally, even socially. And yet soccer has a strange ability to create at least temporary common ground. Millions of people from wildly different backgrounds, all emotionally invested in the same 90 minutes. Whether the tournament becomes a source of unity, tension, or both at once, may end up saying as much about North America as the soccer itself. You know, I think about this moment now with the World Cup starting in the U.S. You know, you talked about that there are leaders, governments who like to use the moment of hosting a World Cup to promote strength, to promote pride in country. Obviously, a lot of the themes that President Trump talks about a lot. You know, to what extent do you think he's going to use the World Cup being here as a chance to advance those themes and that agenda? And are we okay with that?
3: You know, this World Cup's going to be in Mexico and Canada, and I'm only saying that because it keeps getting reduced to the United States, and I do think it's important to acknowledge these are incredible moments for their nations too. It's very rare that a World Cup is split. It's happened once before in Japan and Korea, South Korea, and it's meant to bring those nations together. It was a fractious relationship for Japan and South Korea, to be candid. They did a lot of petty stuff like leave each other's name off the official tickets and things like that. It's very clear. I mean, we are 90 4 days out as we sit here. It's very clear that this is almost, there was an article in Politico this week about how it's going to feel almost like three parallel World Cups taking place at the same time. You know, in terms of the politics of the thing, you know, Jake Tapper can probably articulate, like Wolf Blitzer in the Situation Room can probably do a better job than me. Ultimately, I come to football for the football.
0: For Roger, this moment is something of a perfect storm. The rise of men in blazers, the explosion of soccer culture in America, and a World Cup arriving on U.S. soil during, we should say, the nation's 250th anniversary. It's a global mega event landing at the center of a country still actively debating its identity. And Roger, an immigrant who helped narrate America's relationship with the sport, suddenly finds himself near the middle of that story.
6: How personally fulfilling is this for you, as, you know, since starting Men in Blazers and playing such a prominent role in telling the story of this sport in the United States? You know, now we're in 2026 in this big moment that, as you say, could be dark, could be light, could be some combination of it. But we know for one thing, it's going to be big. What does this mean to you?
3: Look, it's I'm dead inside, David. So there's something you don't know about me. I don't feel things. That's why I watch football. It actually allows me to feel things in real life that I think normal people feel all the time, like happiness and sadness and loss and victory and connection. So, like, what does it mean for me? I find it very hard to articulate because I don't like talking about myself. It's like the last bastion of Englishness in my American identity. Normally in these moments, my beautiful wife, if we're out for dinner, she'd articulate for me.
6: She'd answer the question for you.
3: Yeah, she'd have no problem. By the way, always amazing.
6: Yeah.
3: So I don't really like think about myself in those. I think about the things I don't like. I'm very negative. And you know, when we did a live show in Houston with J.J. Watt and Hakeem Olajuwon, Joanne talking about the World Cup.
6: J.J. Watt, who's invested pretty significantly in football abroad, right?
3: I mean, by the way, he came on our show, knew nothing about football the first time. 2 months later, knew everything.
6: Four months later, he was an expert, buying a commentator.
3: And when we've got J.J. Watt, America, like, football has taken over this nation, this child of Wisconsin. He's amazing, and it is incredible. Yeah. What a journey. So I see the outside, I see the journey, I see the arc, I see the 94 World Cup, Men's World Cup, you know, I saw the 99 World Cup. The role the women have played in changing the profile of this sport is unbelievable. I write about it in the book in detail, you know, 2006, the first World Cup here, where it was really starting to change dramatically, where, you know, in New York City, the Ghanaian juke joints that you'd go to watch in Queens to go and watch the Black Stars, or the Brazilian barbecue in Brooklyn that you go and watch. Like, that was happening. The Biz Bros were watching on the Bloomberg terminals. It was really that it's taken off because of cable television and streaming, which needed niche sports that people had deep emotional connections to. And football is that and more. The internet connecting Liverpool to Los Angeles as close as if you live right by the

0: thing at the exact same time. But a World Cup match can still do that. As we prepare for that first match to kick off, what will that moment feel like?
1: Well, let me finish with this question, Raj. Since we don't have your wife with you to articulate your personal feelings inside, what do you want Americans to feel when that first whistle blows?
2: It's a beautiful question. We have a lot of athletes come on our show, and we ask them what would they say to the American team in the locker room before the game. But I haven't felt, I've thought about why we'll feel in that. I'd feel a sense of hope. I think I'd pray. I'm not a religious man, but I'd pray that for 39 incredible days of positivity and joy and connectivity and the best of football in the world and transcendence. Like, I really do hope for that. What I will feel personally, I'll tell you, is I imagine I would feel what Sisyphus would experience the day he gets the rock to the top of the boulder. Just like, what would he feel? Sisyphus, he'd feel like, oh, thank God. I think I'll reach for my lower back like Sisyphus and be like, finally. Oh, my back hurts, is probably what I'll say. It'll be relief, joy, pride, and an eagerness to make memories with the rest of the nation.
1: Roger, don't look now, but I got you to talk about your feelings, even though you weren't anticipating that. I just want to note that.
2: David Green, you're a legend and an icon.
1: Maybe the first time ever. Tell your wife, like, you're once in a while, someone can get you without her being around.
2: It's lovely to be with you, beautiful.
1: So nice to talk to you. I really appreciate the time.
2: Thank you, man. Courage.
1: Next time on Sports in America, we're going to continue our coverage of the 2026 World Cup, and we think it is time to bring up the elephant in the room. The U.S. men's national team, they don't win a lot.
3: Obviously, when you're in that position where nobody thought you'd be in, concentration level goes up even higher, right? That hunger to make an impression, to get a result goes up even higher. So I think you're playing with a risk where you have nothing to lose.
1: But Jozy Altidore learned how to set those expectations off to the side. And when everyone in the world seemed sure the U.S. men would lose, it only fueled him.
3: Well, that was not the view from the inside. I can tell you that much.
1: How Jozy Altidore defied expectations and became one of the best soccer players in U.S. history. That is next time on Sports in America. This is Sports in America. I'm your host, David Green. Our executive producers are Joan Isabella and Tom Grassler. Our senior producer is Michael Olcott. Our producer is Michaela Winberg. And our associate producer is Bibiana Correa. Our engineer is Mike Villers. Our theme music is composed by Emma Munger. Our talent booker is Britt Kahn. Our tile artwork was created by B. Walling. 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
2: From deep inside your audio device of choice,

Well, or maybe not so glorious. Some of the snacks finding their way into American pantries contain, quote, concerning levels of additives. That's according to new findings by Consumer Reports and the food scanning app Yucca. Researchers tested 40 popular grocery products, your baked goods, your ice cream, your potato chips, measuring concentrations of 8 additives and 2 contaminants. Those are good. And comparing them to safety thresholds for daily consumption set by European and California health officials. None of the products tested exceeded current guidelines set by the FDA, which routinely permits substances at levels, quote, far higher than what other public health authorities consider safe. That's a quote from Consumer Reports. Not Bobby Kennedy. Of the 13 products tested for red dye number 40, my personal favorite red dye, it's a petroleum-derived synthetic food coloring, 5 contained enough in a single serving to exceed the daily safety level for children, identified by the California Office of Environmental Health Hazard Assessment. Considered more stringent than the FDA when it comes to assessing the risk of food dyes and additives. A 2021 assessment by that California outfit found that synthetic food dyes are associated with, quote, adverse neurobehavioral outcomes, unquote, in some children. The researchers cited several products that exceeded safety thresholds by sizable margins. Your Hostess Donuts mini powdered donuts were found to contain 19 times the amount of glycidol considered safe for daily consumption, according to California health officials. A serving of Little Debbie oatmeal cream pies contained over 9 times the safety threshold for the same chemical. I guess they like that chemical. Hostess's Donuts, mini-powered donuts, also contain 260 milligrams of titanium dioxide in one serving. Titanium dioxide, or dioxide as humans say, was banned as a food additive in the European Union in 2022. How European can you get? Due to the possibility of DNA or chromosomal damage. Unquote. And quoting again, the levels identified in Hostess donuts are especially troubling given how widely consumed this product is in the United States, particularly among children. Unquote. What do we tell the children? Hello, welcome to the show.

0: From a beautiful springtime London, England, not the crappy, rainy, cold one I was talking to you from last week. Yeah, I changed the weather. I'm Harry Shearer, welcoming you to this edition of the show. And now, ladies and gentlemen,
1: looks like what's close.
0: Yeah, everybody's calling him a trillionaire this week. Ask him how much money he's got on him. He's got trillions in shares in a company which most analysts say is wildly overvalued. Look out below. Meanwhile, Musk says full self-driving in Teslas will soon make all of them fully autonomous. But interviews by Reuters with 9 former labelers and a former Tesla self-driving engineer show that the technology continues to struggle in recent months to execute, you know, your basic maneuvers. You're avoiding emergency vehicles, or you're stopping for school buses, loading or unloading students. Despite such, labelers, by the way, are people who watch videos of Tesla accidents and try to figure out what happened. Despite such dangerous shortcomings, Musk and other executives have increasingly touted full self-driving safety as they pushed Tesla to stage public displays of the fully autonomous capability that Musk has been promising investors every year for a decade. So those you can take to the bank, too. The displays include a robo-taxi pilot in Austin, Texas, launched last June with some human safety monitors in the cars, and others working remotely. You can't see them. Inside Tesla, as these events approached, staffers worked long hours mapping routes and training the software on specific hazards to make the company's self-driving technology appear more capable than it really is, according to 4 of the former Tesla employees. The staffers said these labor-intensive safeguards are impossible to deploy on a broad scale, like where you and I drive. I don't drive anymore. These efforts, which haven't been previously reported, undermine Musk's long-stated claim that Tesla's self-driving technology will soon work anywhere globally. Not on Mars? And doesn't require the same laborious local mapping of roads and hazards employed by rivals. Musk has said Tesla takes a simpler approach. Wouldn't you like that? Relying solely on cameras and AI that will allow it to scale up its robo-taxi service at hyper-exponential speed and offer current Tesla owners full autonomy through software updates. Musk and other Tesla leaders have bolstered the impression of robo-competence by citing company safety statistics. They say those stats prove FSD, full self-driving, is already up to 10 times safer than human drivers. But a Reuters examination of Tesla's statistical methodology and interviews with company insiders show Tesla isn't close to safely delivering self-driving vehicles at scale, a central premise underpinning that fabulous stock value. Reuters did a review of safety stats, found several invalid data comparisons underlying the stats in Tesla's FSD safety report. 10 researchers said it amounted to misleading marketing. No, not even. Rather than a serious investigation into a critical safety issue, says a Carnegie Mellon University engineering professor, quote, any new car is dramatically safer than a 12-year-old car. It's like saying my jet airplane is faster than your World War II bomber. Tesla didn't respond to detailed questions from Reuters. 6 months ago, Tesla chairman Musk told shareholders, quote, we almost feel comfortable allowing people to text and drive, which is kind of the killer app. In the next month or two, we're going to look closely at the safety statistics, but we will allow you to text and drive, essentially, unquote. 6 months later, Tesla has not greenlit texting and driving with full self-driving. The fine print on its FSD website continues to warn, quote, currently enabled features require active driver supervision and do not make this vehicle autonomous, unquote. Tesla has often cited such disclaimers when it's gotten sued over serious accidents. Seven of the former data labelers interviewed by Reuters told the news service they wouldn't trust FSD to drive them. Quote, "We have all seen it fail," according to one. Another said he wouldn't ride in a Tesla robotaxi, quote, "if you effing paid me," unquote. One veteran self-driving engineer who reviewed Tesla crash data for years called its safety claims, quote, BS. Definitely, the engineer said, quote, "don't trust Elon on this," unquote. Enjoy your trillion, babe. And now, speaking of fantasies, news of this smart world.

The long-awaited Trump-branded smartphone has finally arrived, according to the British tech journal Register. It appears to be exactly what many suspected, an existing handset in gold drag. Repair biz iFixit got its hands on the Trump Mobile T1, after the device became available last month. Its teardown found the model to essentially be an HTC U24 Pro with cosmetic tweaks and a gold finish. It got to be a gold finish. Can't have a gold beginning with that. It was almost exactly a year ago that the Trump Organization unveiled the Trump Mobile Cellular Service and heralded the coming of the T1 phone. It described it as a sleek gold smartphone engineered for performance and proudly designed and built in the United States, unquote. Few expected it to live up to that promise, as there are effectively no mass market smartphones built in the U.S., which is a possible exception, Purism's Liberty Phone, priced at $1,999. Despite accepting $100 deposits to pre-order the coveted phone, Trump Mobile failed to deliver the device by last August, as promised. Many started to believe it would never show up. Oh, you of little... But it arrived last month, as I say, amid claims that the Trump Mobile website was leaking customer data to anyone who sent an HTTP post request. The nerds at iFixit passed the Trump phone through a CT scanner alongside an HTC U24 Pro to confirm the internals of the two devices are almost an exact match. They even went so far as swapping the main board of the T1 for that of the HTC, showed that it not only fits, but the phone still works. And as iFixit makes clear, the device may be assembled in Florida, but it was designed in China, and the vast majority of its parts have been sourced from and made in China. But it's a smart world, isn't it? And now, news of the godly. No, you don't have to kneel. You can just sit right up. An organization representing survivor victims of clergy abuse has torn up agreements reached with the Catholic Diocese of Ballarat in Australia and has accused the church of, are you sitting down for this, hypocrisy. Loud Fence and the Ballarat and District Survivors Memorial Committee, two groups of survivors, said they've been working with the diocese towards two permanent memorials at St. Patrick's Cathedral and St. Alpius Old Boys School in Ballarat for victims of clergy abuse. Victim survivor Gary Scully said those negotiations and agreements are now null and void, or vol and noid. We, quote, we've sat down and negotiated and told them with good faith, transparency, and honesty to come to a resolution on how we build permanent memorials on these sites, Scully said, but they have in turn treated us with no transparency, no good faith, and have been fighting survivors and the system through the courts, spending millions of dollars to try and defend the indefensible, unquote. Scully said concerns were heightened following a high court decision a couple years ago concerning vicarious liability. The court determined that an institution cannot be held responsible for abuse or wrongdoing by non-employees. Victoria and the Capital Territory of Australia, Victoria's a state, have already reversed that decision, meaning a priest, Christian brother, or a volunteer can be defined as a kin or similar to an employee. Both governments have approved the legislation retrospectively, allowing historical victim survivors to set aside previous settlements and bring forward new claims. But Scully said despite the reversal, victims survivors were still struggling. The church, they are still persecuting victim survivors, sitting them in the witness box for 3-4 days and just drilling them until they collapse and the case gets thrown out, he said. That's the tactics they're using. Quote, so we will not negotiate with a system that is treating survivors that way until they come to terms with what they've done wrong
and, he concludes, accept accountability, unquote. Him. Meanwhile, in Spain, an analysis by the newspaper El País of 1,622 abuse cases that have come to light so far in Spain through judicial proceedings, journalistic investigations, and canonical sentences finds that in recent decades, 94 senior church officials have covered up complaints, protected clerics, or silenced victims. Of those, 7 are cardinals. Well, those would be cardinal offenses. 61 are bishops, and 26 are superiors of religious orders. Ahead of the Pope's arrival in Spain for a visit, the situation encapsulates the total passivity in both Spain and the Vatican, according to the newspaper El País, in the face of the scandal and everything that remains to be done. The newspaper emailed questions to 211 ecclesiastical institutions, the 70 dioceses, and 141 religious orders that already have accusations of child sexual abuse on record. More than a month after those questions were emailed in, only 3 of the organizations have answered all the questions. 8 years after El País began its investigation with a similar round of inquiries that ran into a wall of silence, the newspaper reports the situation has not changed. The analysis of the cases known so far points to 94 senior church officials accused or suspected of covering up child sexual abuse cases. 2 cases particularly striking because the accused are in the process of beatification. Yeah, the saints are covering up. Well, saints need a new quarterback. No, those are different saints. The most serious of the 2 cover-up allegations involved the Archbishop of Valencia. I love their oranges, but he was implicated in the cover-up of one of the most serious child sexual abuse cases in the Spanish church, concealed under the Franco regime, the case of the priest José Prat, who raped and murdered a 9-year-old boy in 1971, stabbing him 47 times. The priest was sentenced to 17 years in prison, which he did not serve. The archbishop transferred him to another area where he served as vicar. One of the names that stand out on the list is the current Archbishop of Barcelona. And Dateline Niles, Michigan, a new report details allegations against a former Michigan Catholic priest accused of spraying a former parishioner with holy water before sexually assaulting him, and other inappropriate conduct and sexual abuse complaints spanning 2 states. Reverend Thomas King has allegations dating back to the 1980s while he was working in Indiana. Through his time working at a church in Niles, Michigan, in the Diocese of Kalamazoo. The report was made public late last month after Notre Dame President Reverend Robert Dowd and Board of Trustees Chair John Wehmeyer requested the investigations last year following allegations against King while he was at Notre Dame. These concerns dated back to 2018. About the handling of allegations against him raised by alumni. Investigators found multiple individuals who were sexually assaulted or touched by King, both at Notre Dame and after he left. Quote, senior leaders of Notre Dame are fully committed to students and alumni well-being, have been deeply affected by the experiences of members of the community and others who have shared very painful memories, according to the report. It continues, despite this, with respect to allegations concerning Father King raised since 2018, the university did not recognize the reported conduct to be at a minimum boundary crossing and, more seriously, grooming behavior because the weighing scheme was not properly understood as sexual and did not include touching or specific sexual assault. This limited opportunities for Notre Dame to learn the full extent of Father King's past sexual abuse earlier. King's counsel refused investigators' request for an interview, according to the report.
on the activities of Father King in Kalamazoo. News of the Godly.

0: Ladies and gentlemen, it's a big weekend. Well, it's a big weekend everywhere. It's June, but it's a big weekend, particularly in Washington, D.C., where the 250th anniversary of these United States is being celebrated or denigrated, depending on your point of view. There are some events that were scheduled and are no longer happening. We'll get to that. And, of course, there's this big mixed martial arts fight in a giant stage called the Claw on the grounds of the White House. They haven't destroyed the West Wing yet, but they're working on it. And, as I say, a mixed martial arts fight. Originally, the contestants were going to be Pete Hegseth and General Dan Kane, who disagree on Iran war strategy, and we're going to fight it out. But that's been canceled due to good taste, and there will be actual MMA fighters there instead, which is even better taste, really. But there was also a big musical event that was scheduled for around this time to celebrate the 250th. It was going to be on the Mall, I believe, and it was going to feature Milli Vanilli and Vanilla Ice. So a villainization, you might say. That's not happening, but we have a guest in the studio today who was also, I think, supposed to be part of that. We'll find out the details. He was a former member, or is a former member,
1: yes,
0: of a boy band from time when we had boy bands. The band was Boys R Us.
1: Right.
0: And his name is Dewey Gordon. Dewey, welcome to the show.
1: Thanks, Mr. Shearer. It's great to be here.
0: Well.
1: And, all the great times we had with Boys R Us never seemed to end.
0: Oh, well.
1: Except, of course, they're over.
0: Mm.
1: But I really did want to bring some of the spirit of what we used to do in Boys R Us to the celebration in Washington, D.C., and unfortunately that just doesn't seem to have happened.
0: Well, now, as I recall, your band was probably among the most patriotic of the boy bands in your choice of material.
1: Yes, sir. We wanted to celebrate everything was great about the country and the people in it, and we thought that that was kind of our road to success. That road had some turnoffs, but I still think that was a great way to get the word across that this is a wonderful country.
0: Sure.
1: And so I wanted to be part of the celebration this year. I thought that coming back and being part of it would be a way of regaining some of the memory of Boys R Us. We're not touring at the moment.
0: You're not together.
1: No, sir. Mm. Our fourth and final comeback tour was about 15 years ago.
0: Mm.
1: Dean is in a hospital for some behavioral problems, and Morgan, he was the tall one in the band.
0: Sure.
1: He's basically doing motor parts sales now.
0: Oh,
1: so I thought carrying the flag in both senses of the word would be a great idea.
0: Mm.
1: The folks at the event thought that, the vanilla and the manila and the vanilla, as you pointed out, was the way they wanted to go.
0: Mm-hmm.
1: And so we had to just I'd booked my band in anticipation of being in the celebration. And, of course, there is no, there are a lot of celebrations,
0: but not that one. Yeah.
1: So I just thought that I'd drop by here, and I know that you've expressed some interest in the past in Boys R Us and in boys in particular. You know, I was a couple years ago going to start a new band.
0: Really?
1: Yes, sir. Helen Reddy's adopted granddaughter and I were going to do a duo, a boy and girl duo called Dewey and Reddy, and some folks in the agent business thought that that was sort of an offensive title and something. I don't get it.
0: Well.
1: But anyway, I did bring a song apropos of the celebration of the country, song that boy I did with Boys R Us, and it just sums up what we love about America, which is, of course, the flag.
0: Well, there's the freedom and the bravery. Well, and
1: yeah,
0: the,
1: but I really think that what reunites us is the flag. And, and so the song is about that. It's called Where's Your Flag?
0: Where's Your Flag?
1: I gave you a copy of it to play.
0: Great. Well, let's hear it right now. Dewey Gordon, Where's Your Flag?
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0: Wow.
1: Yeah.
0: Do you think you could still hit that high note?
1: No, I think we'd have to lower the song a couple notes for me to sing it now. But thank you for sharing it with the audience.
0: Well,
1: and hope that makes the celebration just a little bit more special. Yeah, it sure does for me.
0: Yeah, I think it does for all of us.
1: Great.
0: And Dewey, thank you. And thank you for rekindling the memory of what I guess we would call now Boys Were Us. Dewey Gordon, ladies and gentlemen, the show continues.

0: Now, ladies and gentlemen, a couple items of note about AI, our friend, our enemy, our friend. The accounting firm KPMG reported last October on the wonders of agentic AI. That report has been accused of demonstrating one of the tech's less desirable talents, making things up. This, according to the British Tech Journal Register, research organization GPT-0 claims a forensic review of the Big Four firms' report from last October found that only 5 of its 45 citations correctly pointed to the cited source. The rest ranged from mangled and misleading to partially fabricated or too vague to verify. The research firm GPT-0 dubbed the phenomenon vibe citing, the citation equivalent of vibe coding, where generative AI appears to stitch together fragments of real sources, invent titles, or otherwise produce references that look convincing until somebody actually clicks them. And almost all UK workers now have to deal with AI. Few firms report big productivity gains because of all the time lost in hand-holding the systems and cleaning up their mistakes. That's from a report by the Work AI Institute, a research arm of Glean Technologies, claims there are productivity gains to be had from introducing AI-based tools, yet much of this is being negated by the amount of time employees waste making them work, a phenomenon it has christened bot-sitting. I said bot-sitting. The organization surveyed 1,500 digital workers for a report finding 90% are now required to use AI in their roles, 80% use multiple AI tools every day, 39% use 4 or more. The workers indicate AI automation saves them roughly 12 hours a week, yet only 18% agree AI has significantly improved their organization's performance. The time freed up isn't flowing into productive work. It's being absorbed by the unglamorous human labor required to keep those systems running. Is it a bubble? Get some gum. And now, the apologies of the week.
1: We're so sorry.
0: Dateline South Bend, Indiana, Mayor James Mueller is formally apologizing after a new reparatory justice report found black residents in South Bend were systematically denied equal access to your housing, your jobs, your education, your health care. The Common Council, I guess it's not so common now, voted this week to accept the findings of the 138-page report. Quote, I have read the report. I acknowledge what it documents, a history of racial discrimination in South Bend in housing and employment and education and health, in the basic fairness of services. It's real and sustained for more than a century. I am sorry for it, said Mayor Mueller. He continued, this apology is not an ending point. The commission's report does not ask the city to grieve our history. It asks the city to acknowledge our history and act on it. Unquote. He acknowledged the harder part is what comes next. He said a better South Bend is the end goal. Or get rid of the Bend altogether. You know, straight. After the superintendent called it out, the food service company serving Montclair, New Jersey public schools apologized for its inclusion of a watermelon image marking the date of Juneteenth on a lunch menu. Superintendent Ruth Turner, in a message to the school community, said the district shares the concern of the families offended with the menu produced by the massive food distribution firm Sodexo. Quote, the inclusion of this image was inappropriate, insensitive, and inconsistent with the values of Montclair Public Schools. Turner said the watermelon has a well-documented history as a racist stereotype used to demean and marginalize black Americans. Its appearance in connection with Juneteenth, a holiday that commemorates the emancipation of enslaved people in the United States, was offensive and unacceptable, she said. Sodexo, in a prepared statement, apologized, quote,

0: five members of the American Diabetes Association were ushered out of its annual scientific sessions in New Orleans for handing out an editorial criticizing federal research cuts. That made the news. ADA Chief Executive Officer Charles Henderson this week apologized to the people expelled and to the broader diabetes community. Quote, first and foremost, I want to personally apologize to the five who were escorted out and denied access to scientific sessions, regardless of the circumstances that led to those events, he said. In a three-minute video, he continued, I recognize the impact of that experience it had on each of you. I am deeply sorry for the hurt, frustration, and pain that resulted. Unquote. And the Dutch airline KLM has offered sincere apologies to a Paralympic athlete who was denied access to an onboard wheelchair during a long-haul flight. The purpose of the wheelchair was so she could relieve herself. The cabin crew on the flight later called the police after the request from Hannah Babalola, who is paraplegic and competes in track events for the wheelchair known as an aisle chair, because it's narrow enough to be used inside a plane. They first handed her a written notice headed, quote, unacceptable conduct and final warning on behalf of the captain of this plane, unquote. Babalola said, quote, I felt compelled to avoid eating or drinking for the duration of the flight because I feared needing to use the restroom and being unable to access it. I spent much of the flight trying to control my emotions, and I find myself crying because of the way I've been treated. This experience was humiliating, distressing, and degrading. A member of KLM's customer service staff replied, quote, it is very concerning to read about this experience, particularly the distress caused during boarding and throughout the flight. Your account describes a situation that must have felt deeply upsetting and unsettling, especially when traveling with an accessibility need. The spokesperson added, a full review of the circumstances should now be carried out by the appropriate teams. This will typically include examining the reports submitted by the crew and any other relevant information in relation to the flight. My sincere apologies are extended for the distress and upset this experience has caused. Unquote. KLM, don't flush with them. The apologies of the week, a copyrighted feature of this broadcast.
1: And I said it was nice and warm here in London, but it's really a crypto winter.
0: The Dollar Trump meme coin. It's one of four Trump family crypto projects that have turned into a financial jackpot for the Trumps and a very bad bet for buyers. While they vary in size and structure, each of these ventures has followed the same playbook. The Trumps risked little upfront. Trump family members, notably the president's oldest sons, your Eric and your Don Jr., hyped the venture. The Trumps raked in money as investors piled in, and those buyers lost big when, for various reasons, the price of their Trump-related crypto assets later tanked, according to Reuters. An examination by the service, news service, shows that the Trump family has used this template to generate at least $2.5 billion in profit from investors since Trump got into the White House again. On the other side of that cash bonanza for America's first family, the more than a million investors whose net losses totaled $2.3 billion at the end of April. Those investors include retail buyers of crypto and crypto-linked equities, as well as those who invested indirectly through funds like ETFs with exposure to Trump crypto. The Reuters analysis of Trump crypto gains and investor losses was based on a review of blockchain records, a database of crypto transactions, as well as thousands of pages of corporate filings. The findings were reviewed by more than a dozen accounting and crypto experts, all of whom found Reuters' estimates and its underlying analysis of the Trump businesses to be reasonable. The businesses covered in the analysis include World Liberty Financial, the Trump's flagship.

crypto venture. It's brought the family more than $1.4 billion from sales of its governance token on a promise, quote, to build and democratize a new financial system for the benefit of millions, unquote. Nice writing, Don Jr. The tokens, which give holders a vote on some governance matters in the organization, have crashed in value. The Trump brothers have also heralded two publicly listed firms, American Bitcoin and AI Financial Corporation, as convenient ways to gain exposure to crypto tokens through their shares. The company's stock prices have collapsed. And there's the dollar sign Trump token, the poor performance typical of meme coins, whose value reflects the popularity of internet trends or celebrities associated with them. Reuters previously documented the hundreds of millions of dollars that crypto has brought to the Trump family. You may recall Donald Trump, upon taking office or soon thereafter, declared he wanted America to be the crypto capital of the world. Now you know why. Trumps have not only enriched themselves to an unprecedented extent for a sitting U.S. president and his family, but have done so through crypto deals that carried little to no downside risk for them, while resulting, says Reuters, in big losses for retail investors. Yeah, it may be almost summer, but it's a crypto winter.

Ladies and gentlemen, that's concluding this week's edition of the show. 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And tip of the show, chapeau to the San Diego and Hawaii desks. Thanks, as always, to Pam Halstead and to Thomas Walsh at WWNO New Orleans for help with today's program. 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

over and over and over again, my friend. Yes, this keeps happening. It is Monday again, 7:30 on your doomsday clock, and this is the Eva Destruction Show on FM 90.1 KCFR Chico, listener-supported community radio for the Sacramento Valley, the foothills, and beyond, from Red Bluff down to the hills of Zamora, and from Marysville back on up to Derryville, everywhere in between. We got you covered. And we are streaming all over the place on kzfr.org. Well, this is Josh Indar. I am here with you every Monday, 7:30 to 10, bringing you punk classics you love, some songs you never heard before, and a couple songs you never, ever want to hear again. And I don't know. I'm going to leave it up to you to decide which songs those are tonight and your personal preference. But I do have a great song coming up. I believe what they call a de rigueur. For this time of year, we got the Undertones talking about summer. Here it comes on the Eve of Destruction.

message from 1985. To the people of today and tomorrow, Alpha Blondie, apartheid is Nazism. We had the chats in there before that with Smoko from their 2017 Get This In Ya first album and my favorite. The Alley Cats from Danger House Complete Singles, classic LA punk, Give Me a Little Pain. Alien Nose Job did King's Gambit. We had Max and the Makeups in there talking about Xerox. False Flag, City of the Future. They got a brand new album. It's called Art School. Pretty rad. And start off with the Undertones. Here Comes the Summer. It feels like it's already here. We also had our Eve of Destruction theme song by DOA tonight. And you're tuned into FM 90.1 KZPR Chico. You got 7:49 on the doomsday clock. 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Welcome to the Eve of Destruction. We are made possible by y'all, and I thank you very much. Thanks also to Lost on Main in the heart of downtown Chico at 319 Main Street, presenting Humboldt County's Diggin' Dirt on Saturday, July 25th. Diggin' Dirt brings an explosive blend of funk, soul, and high-octane groove. Diggin' Dirt. The performance is a 21 and over event. 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The elaborate fireplace showroom offers product demonstrations Monday through Friday from 10 a.m. until 4:30 p.m. at 3128 Thorn Tree Drive near the Chico Airport. 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You can always look it up later on kzfr.org. Hope you all had a wonderful and patriotic Flag Day yesterday. Flag Day is kind of a mystery to me. I don't really understand what makes it different than any other day in America. There's flags everywhere. You can't walk out inside of you. I mean, I don't think the problem with America is that we don't have enough flags. But I don't know what, like, are you supposed to pull your flag out, compare it to your neighbors and see who has the bigger flag? There's talk about the flags. Look at the flag. It's a grand old flag. Hey, it's a high flying flag. It sure is. So I didn't know what to do for that. I went to Shakespeare in the Park, which was fantastic, put on by Legacy Productions. And we had The Tempest in Bidwell Park in Chico. It was fantastic. Hats off to the cast and crew. Thanks to Legacy for providing something to do here in Chico. I got plenty of music coming up. I don't need to talk at all. I got Lambretti Girls for you on the Eve of Destruction. Mm-hmm.

Go Froggy go. Ride that log, baby. That's a song about Frogger. That's Froggy's Lament by Buckner and Garcia, who did the Pac-Man Fever album. Had a bit of a hit with Pac-Man, a little novelty hit with Pac-Man Fever. Did you know that they also did all of the music and all of the 7 inches for the Waffle House Jukebox collection? They had an estate sale a couple of years ago, and I went and I bought like some of my favorite, Waffle House 45s that were supposed to go into the jukebox. And it's all songs about Waffle House, which is amazing. I think my favorite is Pretty Lady Waiting for Me at the Waffle House. Anyway, Buckner and Garcia with Froggy's Lament. We had School Meals before that, doing a song called Headmaster. Simple Tones, song's called Dead Meat, also known as Killer Smog from the Beach Boulevard compilation. Johnny Thunders and the Heartbreakers, needs no introduction. Born to Lose, Weirdos in there with I'm Not Like You from Weird World Volume 1. VCR did Really Something. Had Aus Rotten in there with BATF. And a song about the ATF. And I tend to agree, there's nothing more American than alcohol, tobacco, and firearms. How are you trying to prevent, my constitutional rights here? Lost Kids did Asocial. That was a Devo cover. Planet Name Desire did You Really Got Me. And Lambrini Girls started us off with Company Culture. You are tuned into the Eva Destruction Show on FM 90.1 KZFR Chico. And we are listener-supported community radio for the Sacramento Valley, the foothills, and beyond. We are streaming everywhere on kzfr.org. And speaking of streaming everywhere, I got DJ L Train coming in next week. We're going to do a space-themed show. So I'm having our radio technicians point the antenna. I'm working on it. I'm going to try to get them to point the antenna straight to Alpha Centauri so that the aliens will hear our music and realize that we are in big trouble down here, and hopefully they will come in and help us out next week. The aliens won't be here next week, as far as I know. My prediction is that it will take them about 420 years to get here once they hear our transmission, but I do believe help is on the way. 8:20 on your doomsday clock, and we are made possible by you, so thank you very much. Thanks also to the 34th annual High Sierra Music Festival at the Nevada County Fairgrounds in Grass Valley, July 2nd through the 5th. This year's lineup includes Steel Pulse, The Word, Dumpsta Funk, Carl Denson's Tiny Universe, of the Rumble, and more. More information, including camping and performance schedules, at highsierramusic.com. 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You can also find them on Facebook and at groceryoutlet.com. Had a couple of corrections from our listeners today. Thank you very much for pointing out the second Chats album is apparently the superior album. I did not know that, but thanks for letting me know. Also was told that the proper way to celebrate Flag Day is not by being a commie and going into Shakespeare in the Park at night. It is to watch a cage match on the White House lawn. So I apologize for my lapse in patriotism there. I really didn't know that was happening, but I do see the connection. I do think that there's nothing really much more patriotic than a couple of like people from working class backgrounds in a cage beating each other bloody for the entertainment of some degenerate billionaires. Pretty good representation of America there. Go USA. Come on. We got this, people. We got this. And I do have a request from some listeners that I met at the Beats and Brews event that KZFR put on Saturday. And this is going out to Laura and Dan. This is Oakley Dokley with White Wine Spritzer on the Eva Destruction.

We got Devo in there doing Secret Agent Man here on the Eve of Destruction. 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I had a lovely suggestion from a wonderful caller that I am going to take to heart. I am going to do my best to grow a pair and get with the United States. Because, I mean, I have tried everything else. So, it might just work. I have to look up on YouTube how to do that. And then I got a message saying that was not a good thing to be Googling from here. But I'll work on it. I promise. I will do what I can. What do we have? Before Devo, we had D.I. doing A Little Land. L7 in there. Song is called Shove. And Eka Vandal, brand new from her, Vertical Worlds. The Arrivals with Blank Slate. We had Gimmick from... I'm not going to get the city right. They're from somewhere in the UK. No Color was the name of that one. Also brand new. Culture Shock with Bosna in Time from their Alternative Tentacles release, House of Culture. And we started off with a request for Oakley Dokley with White Wine Spritzer. Am I the only one who misses the Bartles and James wine coolers? I must be the only one because they just don't have them anymore. We are made possible by y'all. Thank y'all very much. And thanks for hanging out and listening to this music tonight. 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Well, we are here playing punk classics you love, some songs you never heard before, and a couple of songs you never want to hear again. And we are here until 10 o'clock, 7:30 to 10, every Monday. It's the Eve of Destruction. This song is so good, I'm going to play it out. And we've got the Runaways coming up, got some Priest, got some Ramones. It's all happening right here on the Eve of Destruction.

War Dance by Quebec Electric from 1977, right here on the Eve of Destruction. We had Béton before that, doing Divelierer, which is perfect pronunciation of French, I'm sure. Propaganda did Cowboys Alone from their Calling on Moscow EP, the only EP that you'll ever see from this, I think, fake band that EMI put together.

your local barista. Doesn't go to me. Goes to the station, and the station is owned by you. Y'all out there, anyone who's listening, this is your station, and this is owned in trust for the community with a board of directors and all that kind of stuff. 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You can do, you know, whatever you like. 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And the other thing is that, 90% of the media is controlled by billionaires who you will never meet, who you will never see, who you will never get a chance to give your opinion to, who want to basically control what you hear and eventually think and eventually do. And that's the name of the game right now. So we are reliant on our community, our listeners, and our supporters for keeping us on the air and just having something for ourselves, having a little bit of media that is not owned by one family or one corporation. And I think that's a good thing, personally. We are, again, made possible by you. Thanks again. And also, I'm going to turn the page here. Thanks to Ramble West, Chico's newest brewery, creating a variety of brews in that ramble on way, and proud to support community radio with two Penny Pilsner and Devastation Suds. 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Michael O. Hayes offers complimentary consultations and payment plans for Chapter 7 and 13 bankruptcies. 530-892-8916 for more information, or you can visit chicobk.com. Still working on the suggestion I just got that I should grow a pear. But the thing is, like, you can't plant pear trees in this season. You have to wait until it says here late winter or early spring. Not only that, you have to plant two trees that are within 50 feet of each other, and you might not get fruit for 4 to 10 years. So I don't know. I don't know if I can wait that long. I don't know if I'm still thinking about it. I was really gung-ho on it, but then I looked it up and I'm like, sounds like a lot of trouble. But I do have some good advice for y'all coming up from a band called Lard. Mate, spawn, and die. I'll leave instructions.

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I'm the man in charge round these here parts, and whatever I say goes. Try anything in my neck of the woods, you'll pee right through the nose.

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And that's the hero of the Duke Boys, Dukes of Hazzard show, Boss Hogg. A lot of people didn't realize that he was the hero there. Laughing all the way to the bank, that's what we do in these great United States. Slade, the mighty Slade, with Run Runaway before that. Can't say nothing about that track that you don't already know. Kenny Pickett did Got a Gun from one of the many glam rock compilations I have. Firehose did Brave Captain. We had Action Packed in there with Times Must Change. Suburban Lawns, talking about anything. Killing Joke did Bloodsport, and we started off with Lard, Mate, Spawn, and Die. 9:47 on the Doomsday Clock, and you are tuned into FM 90.1 KZFR Chico. This is listener-supported community radio for the Sacramento Valley, the foothills, and beyond. We are streaming all over the place on KZFR.org, and thanks for hanging out with me tonight. This is Josh Indar. I do this show every Monday, 7:30 to 10, and having a great time while I'm doing it. Appreciate all your calls and messages. It's been a fun night. Just a little bit of aside about Boss Hogg, played by Sorrel Book. And this is from Wikipedia. He was born in Buffalo, New York, to a father who was a Jewish physician. He won a radio contest for mimicking the voice of Adolf Hitler, enrolled in Columbia University at 16 when he performed in Shakespearean plays in Columbia's Drama Club, won a bunch of awards, served in the Army and during World War II, actually knew how many languages right here? French, Japanese, Spanish, Russian, and Italian, and could get by in Arabic, Mandarin, Chinese, Dutch, Persian, Polish, and Swedish. That is the actor that played Boss Hogg. So, you know, it's a surprising world out there. We are made possible by you, and I thank you once again. I also want to thank SNS Organic Produce and Natural Foods, a family-owned business since 1968. 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Well, I'm just about out of here, and I will be back on Monday. I got DJ L-Train coming in with me. We're going to do Sounds of Space, and we're going to send out a message to any extraterrestrials that might be lurking and listening, just telling them about life on planet Earth, and hoping that they come rescue us from... whatever this is, and maybe they will destroy us if we don't destroy ourselves first. You know, I feel like this could be a real thing. In 400 years or so, you know, people will be like, that Eva destruction show really either saved our ass or, you know, that was it for the human race. And either way, it's, you know, it's just how the cookie crumbles, right? Okay, let's play some Prince, and I will talk to you next week. It's the Destruction.

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0: An interesting and possibly pertinent question there from Manic Street Preachers. That's from an album they released last year.
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The views and opinions expressed on this program are not necessarily the views and opinions of the KZFR staff, board of directors, or its volunteers. Let's look at the weather. Today, 1% chance of rain, sunny sky, 66 the low, 100 the high. South winds from 11 miles per hour. On Wednesday the 17th, no chance of rain, mostly sunny, 64 degrees the low, 98 the high, 10 mile an hour wind, south-southwest. On Thursday the 18th, 1% chance of rain, sunny sky, 62 the low, 93 the high, 13 mile an hour winds from the south. On Friday the 19th, 22% chance of rain, partly cloudy skies, 59 the high, 87 the low, 12 mile an hour and winds from the south southeast. On Saturday the 20th, 2% chance of rain, sunny skies, 62 the low, 90 the high, 8 mile an hour winds from the south. On Sunday the 21st, 1% chance of rain, sunny skies, 64 the low, 95 the high, 9 mile an hour winds from the south-southwest. And then Monday the 22nd, no chance of rain, sunny skies, 66 the low, 96 the high, 9 mile an hour winds from the south-southwest. Ooh, I think they're feeling it. I'm feeling it. I hope you're feeling it.

Well, happy Tuesday, June 16th. And if you're one of those people that celebrates it, it's Blooms Day. That's right. And we're going to have some a little bit of celebration of that on this program because we're going to have a Blooms Day celebration tonight at the Allies Pub. And the proprietor of that establishment is going to join me live on the air at around right after the cosmic forecast. So, ODART 30 is made possible by the generous contributions of you KZFR supporters and by Coastal Business Systems, providing state-of-the-art office and technology solutions to maximize productivity and efficiency. 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

Stephen Stills, just for you this morning on Oh Dark 30. Dan Carter at the controls. That was Sit Yourself Down, and from Stephen's self-titled album. Carla Bonoff before that with Baby Don't Go from The Best of Carla Bonoff. Elvis Costello with Watching the Detectives from My Aim Is True. Laura Cortese and The Dance Cards with When We Rocked from Bitter Better. Darling Side did 4th of July from their Whippoorwill album. Diana Krall covered the Joni Mitchell Black Crow from an album of hers. Let's see. I can't see it up here. It's called The Girl in the Other Room from that album for Diana Krall. Van Morrison with Ballerina from Astral Weeks from way back in 1968. Nancy Griffith with Southbound Train from her Flyer album. The Jackson 5 with an alternate version of Never Can Say Goodbye from the I Want You Back unreleased Masters album. AJ Lee and Blue Summit with Still Love You Still from Like I Used To. And the March 4th Marching Band did The Finger from Magnificent Beast from their 2011 album. 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We do appreciate it. All right, let's continue with music here. Here's Janis Joplin.

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1: 5, 6, 7.

my favorite Richard Thompson songs, Persuasion, for you this morning on O Dark 30. Linda Ronstadt and Emmylou Harris before that with Valerie. The Milk Carton Kids did New York. Rising Appalachia did Cuckoo. And Mark Knopfler with Privateering from the album of the same name. Janis Joplin started things off with Get It While You Can from Pearl, the Legacy Edition. 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This event is 21 and over. 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And that's just one more way to show your appreciation for this community radio station. And I'd also like to shout out and thank Lost on Main and Dana Campbell Law for supporting the station the way you should too, if you don't already. All right, let's continue. Here's one that I like to play this time of year from Muse.

0: right, we've got some Danu in the background. And coming up next on the Mighty Zephyr, we're going to have the Cosmic Forecast, maybe starting a little bit late. Facets of Jazz at 9 o'clock. At 8 o'clock, Democracy Now! 9 o'clock, Facets of Jazz. The Emerald Isle with my friend Tim Appleby is going to be on this morning at 11:30 on this Bloomsday. And at 12:30, The Ocean of Rock and Roll with my friend Jan. And then The Fun House with my friend Jim is at 3 o'clock. And then I'm having trouble with the pages here. Here we go. Ecotopia at 5. Building Bridges Beyond Butte County is at 6. Project Censored at 6:30. And then American Pastimes is at 7:30 right here on Mighty Zephyr. And then Frankly Zappa is at 10, followed at midnight with Radio Paradise right here on the Mighty Zephyr, the only radio station you'll ever need for over 35 years. That's right. That's right. And now it's time for
1: greetings. This is Kyle.

Cosmic Head with a cosmic forecast for Tuesday, June 16th, 2026. Now, looking at the sky today, I would see that first sliver of the moon coming up in the constellation of Gemini. And the part of Gemini that the moon is in, it's that tail end that actually touches Cancer, too, and it's known as Punavarsu. Now, Punavarsu is symbolized by the quiver, which we keep arrows in. And another symbol is the bow, which arrows are shot out after. Punavarsu is 3/4 Gemini, 1/4 Cancer, and it's ruled by Jupiter. All the Jupiter-ruling nakshatras are about working with our struggles to take us to higher spiritual places. Now, the ruling deity is known as Aditi. And Aditi is also seen as the goddess of infinity and the female principle of life and giving life. And so it's also about doing things over and over again, actually, because it means, again, brilliant. And so, like, when we're in archery, we can take our arrows and put them back in our quiver. And wherever we're learning some skill, a new skill, we have to do it over and over and over again. And here in Punavarsu, we're not only setting goals, but we're also engaged in skill building. Another thing about Punavarsu is about having a nice home, but leaving the home to go on kind of an adventure, but then coming back again to your nice home. And so, in some extent, travel in that sense and returning to where you're from. Punavarsu is about achieving objectives, whether it's a material one or a spiritual one. And this is a place where we prepare for our goals. All of this is seen in Punavarsu. Now, another thing interesting to note about today is that at sundown, it is going to be the Islamic New Year. So Muslims will be celebrating their New Year. And this is going to be a place, too, where Mercury is going to begin to slow down because it is going to get closer to going to its retrograde cycle. But it's not retrograde yet. So as far as aspects go, we had the moon squaring Saturn, at 2:23 a.m. I mean, it was squaring Neptune, still is kind of. Moon is conjoining with Mercury at 1:12 p.m. today. So those are both the grahas or planets that deal with the mind. And so this could be good for acute mental activity. We also have the moon sextiling Mars at 3:15 p.m. Talk about something that's going to help you reach your goals. And then Venus will be trining Neptune this evening at 8:41 p.m. So it could be a sweet ending to this evening where, you know, things feel very comfortable. Thanks for tuning in this morning. Cosmic Kev of the Cosmic Forecast, 90.1 FM, KZFR Chico, KZFR.org. We're turning it over to

0: Okay. Today is Bloomsday, and playing this song in the background to sort of celebrate that, because that's a part of Bloomsday, is the celebration of Ireland. And my guest live in the studio is Steve Kay, who is a proprietor from the Allies Pub, and there's going to be a Bloomsday celebration tonight at the pub.
1: That's correct. So so we're having a Bloomsday celebration tonight. It's all about Ireland. It's about James Joyce and his book Ulysses. And interestingly enough, the cosmic Kevin right there was talking about going on a journey today. And that is exactly what happens in Bloomsday. On one day in Bloomsday, Leopold Bloom travels through Dublin and ends up back at his home again. So kind of an interesting coincidence right there.
0: It's June 16, 1904, is that correct?
1: I think that's right, yes. Yeah. So and it all takes place on one day. So what Joyce did is he took basically the Odyssey, which was a 10-year journey, and turned it into a one-day journey through Dublin. So that was kind of the basis of what we're looking at today. But we're there to enjoy the day. So it's a mixture of poetry and some small pieces from the book, and then a bunch of music sung mainly by the Celtic Knights of the Sea Men's Choir, but we also have the Ladies' Choir tonight for the first time in public singing for the Sirens. So we're looking forward to that.
0: I'm looking forward to that as well. So the Celtic Knights of the Sea have been doing Bloomsday in this community for a very long time. I think 2000, I don't know, it was like 16 years old. I think maybe even before the turn of the century. But it's nice to have this sort of a revival. And do you have the intention of it becoming an annual thing?
1: I think so. I was kind of introduced to it last year when I went to the Blue Room. Steve Schwimm was doing a Bloomsday, and I just thought it was a lot of fun. And because there was a vacuum this year, there didn't seem to be anybody doing Bloomsday, I thought, I talked to Steve Metzger, you know, good friend, and we said, well, let's just do something fun down at the pub. And so it's literally a free event. There's no cost to it. We're just going to go down there and have a lot of fun. So, you know, anyone that wants to join, it's going to be between 6 and 8 p.m. tonight. It'll probably be over well before 8, but it's just really a free form, and it should be just a lot of fun.
0: A lot of fun. Yeah, and tell people how to get to the Allies Pub.
1: Yeah, so the Allies Pub is, we always say, we're the most best secretly held pub in downtown Chico. But it has a very British / Irish feel to the pub. But the way you get to there is if you were going down Broadway past Stoble, and you turn right down East Fifth, and just as you go towards the parking lot there, there's a courtyard on the right hand side with three horses outside of it. And once you see the three horses, just turn up that way and you'll come round to a very private patio, and you'll be able to come into what feels like a very nice London pub. So if you're not able to go on vacation this year because of the increased oil prices and all of the jet fuel, feel free to come to London / Dublin tonight between 6 and 8.
0: All right, Steve Kay, thank you very, very much for getting up early and coming on the show this morning. We do appreciate it.
1: No problem. Thanks so much for inviting me down, Dan. I appreciate it.
0: It's all right. And I think I'll go out with Rolling Home.

right. That was Linda Ronstadt and Lori Lewis with Pretty Bird. And before that, Ed Trickett did Rolling Home. Along and previous to that, we heard the Clancy Brothers with A Nation once again. And those are a couple of songs that you'll hear tonight at the Bloomsday celebration that's going on at Allies Pub in downtown Chico. Let's see, that starts at 6:30, I do believe. Something like that. Doors at 6, 6:30 start. All right, before that, we heard Danu. It was my background music for my announcements. And Scarta Dan, Hunter's Purse, and Reconciliation was this set of tunes there. And we also heard from the Shook Twins. Willie Nelson did Crazy and started the set off with Mamuse with Lean In from their All the Way album. Let's see here. Oh, Dark 30s made possible by your generous contributions. 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And then coming up at 8 is Democracy Now, made possible by Jenny Tuno, a proud supporter of community radio and Democracy Now on KZFR, and by the Paradise Arts Center, presenting Rhythm and Brews on Sunday, June 28th from 1 to 5 p.m. at the Paradise Brewworks, 132 Meyer Street in Chico. The event features locally produced beers and live music with proceeds benefiting the Paradise Art Center. And I think we're going to back it up here and play some Paul Thorne. Give me just a second. I was ready to do that. And then, here we go. Here's Paul Thorne with Everybody Looks Good at the Starting Line.

Well, I hope you've enjoyed the show today. Thanks for tuning in. We do appreciate that so very, very much. I'm Dan Carter, and this has been Oh Dark 30. And I hope that you have a lovely day. Democracy Now! Is coming up next.

Boom, yeah, a little toe tapper by Chet Baker. And the Chet Baker Sextet, that was Stella by Starlight. 1954 Pacific Jazz Records release, Chet on the trumpet, Bob Brookmeyer on the valve trombone, Bud Shank on a really nice Barry Sax on that one, Russ Freeman on the piano, bass Carson Smith and Mr. Shelly Man on the drums. And we started the show off with Blues After All by Jimmy Smith from his 1958 Blue Note release, House Party. Blues After All is a Kenny Burrell tune. We had Jimmy on the B3. What a great lineup this song had. Jimmy on the B3, Lee Morgan on the trumpet, Curtis Fuller on the trombone, George Coleman, alto sax, Kenny Burrell on the guitar, and Donald Bailey on the drums. Can't go wrong there. This is KZFR 90.1 FM. 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More information, you can call them at Cotton Party, 530-893-4923. And also by our good friends at law offices of Stephen R. Wattenberg, providing mediation services as an alternative to litigation. Their mediators work with all parties to find a solution that is most often better suited to the needs of the participants than what the court can order. More information about alternative dispute resolution, as well as assistance with your consumer or employment complaints, can be obtained by calling 530-342-8930. So once again, thanks again, Amy Gooman, all our wonderful KZFR supporters, Cotton Party, and the law offices of Stephen R. Wattenberg. Now you listen to Facets of Jazz, so let's listen to some Facets of Jazz. Got three in a row here. We're going to start off with Juan Carlos Quintero from his 2021 release, Table for Five. Colombian-born guitarist Juan Carlos Quintero playing the hollow body electric guitar, Joe Rotondi on the piano, Eddie Resto on bass, Aaron Safrete on the drums, and Joey De Leon on percussion. I'm going to follow that up with Mr. Charles Mingus from one of my favorite albums of his way back in 57. Untitled Blues is the name of the song. It's off the album Mingus 3. Released, like I said, in 1957 on the Jubilee label. Really nice little trio setting. Charles Mingus on the bass, Hampton Hawes on the piano, and Danny Richmond on the drums. Then we come out with a 1963 Impulse release. The name of that album is Now. Mr. Sonny Stitt doing Estrellita, Little Star. Sonny on the alto, on the tenor on this one. Hank Jones on the piano, Al Lucas on the bass, and Ozzy Johnson on the drums. 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

0: This is KZFR 90.1 FM. Mr. Sonny Stitt's in kind of a mellow mood there. Well, I wanted to thank all of our KZFR supporters and underwriters, and I want to thank Mr. Ray Lager for helping us out, keeping the underwriters coming in and appreciating them. So much thanks to you. And it's
1: 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Thank you, and let's keep this party rolling another 35 years.
0: Yeah, Ray, I'm with you. Keep the party rolling. Ray Lager, one of the hardest working men in show business right there. All right, well, my name is David. You're listening to Facets of Jazz. It's going to be a cooker today, but you know what? It's cooling down. If you could call it cooling down, it seems like the temperature is plunging to a mere 96 today. So make sure you're drinking lots of water. All right, let's keep rolling with this good jazz music. We're going to start off with a tune called Little Jazz with Oscar Peterson and Roy Eldridge in a duet format from their 1975 Pablo Records release called Oscar Peterson and Roy Eldridge. Roy on the trumpet, Oscar, of course, on the piano and organ. And then we're going to hear the Modern Jazz Quartet from their 1952 Prestige release. It's just called MJQ. The tune is All the Things You Are with the quartet, Percy Heath on the bass, Kenny Clark on the drums, John Lewis on the piano, and of course, Milt Jackson on the vibes. And then we're going to hear an old country tune that I used to sing when I was a kid. It's called Tennessee Waltz. And this is by Holly Cole Trio from her Don't Smoke in Bed. She's the trio is the Canadian trio, the Holly Cole Trio. And this tune was released in 1993 with Aaron Davis on the piano, Don Pillich on the bass and percussion. And on this one we have Howard Levy on the harmonica. This is KZFR, 90.1 FM, Oscar Peterson, Roy Eldridge, Little Jazz.

Great old song, Tennessee Waltz. Nicely done, the Holly Cole Trio out of Canada. This is KZFR 90.1 FM. My name is David. The program is Facets of Jazz. I'm going to keep rolling here. I'm going to do two in a row. I'm going to do, let's see. Oh, you know, I play off of this album quite a bit. It's one of my favorites. Way back in 1954, J.J. Johnson released a double CD called The Eminent J.J. Johnson. A lot of great tunes on this one, a lot of great players. Tonight, this morning, I've chosen Coffee Pot, which I've played before. So I got J.J. on the trombone, Wynton Kelly on piano. Again, Charles Mingus on the bass, Kenny Clark on the drums, and Sabu Martinez on the congas. And then we're going to hear a beautiful tune by Diana Krall off her Love Scenes album, released in 1997 on the Impulse Records. Canadian jazz vocalist and pianist Diana Krall. And then bassist Charlie McBride, and on the guitar will be Russell Malone. This is KZFR 90.1 FM.

Diana Krall with a very nice sort of sparse rendition of Nothing at All. Very good piano, very tasty, great voice. Right here on Facets of Jazz, and we're made possible by the generous contributions of all of our KZFR supporters out there who keep this show rolling. 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My name is David. You're listening to Fastest Jazz. Got three in a row coming up here. Hope you're enjoying the music. I really enjoy putting jazz shows together. We're going to start off with Positone Records release from 2020. Name of the album is Accent to the Blues. Alex Sipagan is the leader. Tune is Hindsight. So Alex on the trumpet and flugelhorn, the great Diego Rivera on the tenor, Art Hirahara on the piano and electric piano, and Boris Kozlov on the bass with Rudy Royston on the drums and percussion. It's kind of the house session musicians for Positone Records. And then we're going to hear Diego Rivera from his 2023 release on Positone. The name of the album is Love and Peace. Name of the tune is Composure. Diego Rivera on the tenor, Art Hirahara on the piano, Boris Kozlov on the bass, and Rudy Royston on the drum. So basically the same lineup. Then we're going to come back to that album that I played a little bit from earlier, the Mingus 3 from 1957. Just really like that album. We're going to do a tune called Back Home Blues with Mingus on the bass, Hampton Halls on the piano, and Danny Richmond on the drums. And then after this set, I'll be back with, I will be back with a community calendar. So get your calendars out, get your pencils, and get ready to write down all the great stuff that's happening in the North Valley. 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

0: 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Here we go.
1: 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On Friday, June 19th, the Chico Peace Alliance launches its summer lecture series with Witness to the Invisible, Trauma, Hope, and Accompaniment in the West Bank. Presented by Karen Anderson, the program takes place from 6 to 7:30 p.m. at the Chico Women's Club. Anderson shares reflections from 4 months in the West Bank, focusing on trauma, resilience, and community support in the midst of ongoing conflict. 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More information at visitoroville.com. On Sunday, June 21st, the Chico Women's Club hosts the Chico Toy, Anime, and Comic Con beginning at 11 a.m. This community event brings together collectors, artists, vendors, and fans of comics, animation, toys, and pop culture for a day of creativity and connection. 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
0: Yeah, check it out. Get your information out to this wonderful community in the North Valley. Boy, there's a lot going on, and as you well know, that's just the tip of the iceberg here. We live in a wonderful, active, community-based environment here in Chico, and I'm so grateful to be here and be part of it, part of KZFR, your community radio. You're listening to Facets of Jazz. My name is David, and I'll be here about another hour and a half. So I'm going to change it up a little bit. Been pretty kickback and mellow so far. We're going to start off with a tune by Frank Zappa from his 1986 release, Jazz from Hell. Tune is Night School, and this was the last studio album that was released by Frank in his lifetime. I think his family released some other ones. Won the 1988 Grammy Award for the Best Rock Instrumental Performance. And Frank does everything on here. He's got this, or had this big studio set up in his house. And so he's using a Synclavier DMS, which was an early digital synthesizer and sampling workstation. So he does everything on this kind of wild tune, Night School. And then we're going to hear Herbie Hancock, 1969 Warner Brothers release from Fat Albert Rotunda album. The tune is Fat Mama, kind of a funk tune. You can get up and funk around with this one. Herbie on the Fender Rhodes and the electric piano, Joe Henderson on the tenor sax. He may play a little flute in this one, I can't remember. Johnny Coles on the trumpet, Garrett Brown on the trombone, Buster Williams on the bass, and Tootie Heath on the drums. And then we're going to hear one of those compositional pieces by John Zorn from his 2015 album called Pelakudar Fantabula. And the tune is called Atlantis. So Mark Ribot on guitars, Jamie Saft on the keyboard, Kenny Wallinson on the vibes, Trevor Dunn on bass, Joey Barron on the drums. This is KZFR 90.1 FM. Buckle up. Here comes Frank with Little Night School.

Yeah, that's a tune called Atlantis by John Zorn. I really appreciate the way John Zorn explores all the possibilities of the sonic world. He's just a great composer. 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Oh, it's great jazz music. So many wonderful players and contributions to our musical songbook. We lost a great one last month. Walter Theodore Sonny Rollins died on May 25th, 2026, born 1930. His career lasted over seven decades. Recorded more than 60 albums as a leader. One of the real greats. I had a chance to see him just once a long time ago. Commanded the stage. The great Sonny Rollins. So I'm going to do a three-song set. A little tip of the hat to Sonny. If you were listening to It's Just Jazz yesterday afternoon, those guys did a wonderful retrospect on Sonny Rollins, and I'm just going to do mine right here. So we're going to start off with I think this might have been one of his first as a leader, but I'm not sure. I think the name of I got it off a compilation, but I think it was released as a 10-inch LP called Miles Davis and Sonny Rollins back in 1954. Maybe Prestige. The name of the tune is Doxy. And I was wondering what Doxy meant, and I think it's the kind of bread that they used for sandwiches when the musicians were taking a break. Anyway, Miles Davis on the trumpet, the great Sonny Rollins on tenor sax, Horace Silver on the piano, Percy Heath on the bass, and Kenny Clarke on the drums. Then I'm going to follow that up with a 1967 remastered release of Now's the Time. The name of the tune is Afternoon in Paris. Sonny on the tenor, Roy Carter on the bass, Roy McCurdy on the drums, and Mr. Herbie Hancock on the keys. And then I'm going to do a tune called You Do Something to Me. And this is from a 1962 RCA release called The Bridge. Just an interesting story about this. It was first released following a three-year sabbatical. So Sonny skyrocketed to fame, was kind of uncomfortable with the way his music was going, was having some personal problems, and he took a three-year sabbatical. And during that time, he took his saxophone up to the Williamsburg Bridge in New Jersey, I believe, to practice. And here's a quote from Sonny. He said, "I would be up there 15 to 16 hours at a time, spring, summer, fall, and winter, sharpening his licks." So this one's off The Bridge. Sonny on the tenor, Jim Hall on the guitar, Bob Crenshaw on the bass, and Ben Reilly on the drums. Three in a row from the late, great Sonny Rollins.

the late great Sonny Rollins in a gentle mood there off the Bridge album. Sure, you'll be hearing a lot of Sonny Rollins in the next few weeks by jazz players and just people interested in playing music for you. Right here at KCFR 90.1 FM, your listener-supported community radio for the Sacramento Valley, the foothills, and beyond. My name is David, and I'll be here a little under an hour still to go. Great. 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I hope you're staying cool. And kick this out to the mighty Kitster. It's tuned in. 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It's going to be a good one. All right. This is KZFR 90.1 FM. Listen to Facets of Jazz, but don't touch that radio dial when I'm done. Tim will be in here with Emerald Isle, and that will be followed by the great Jan and the Oceans of Rock and Roll. So we got it all going on here at Chico, at KZFR. Your local community radio station. I'm going to keep moving along here. I've got a brand new one, released January 2026 on Blue Note. Name of the album is Scenes from Above, and it's Julian Lange, guitar player up and coming. He seems to be everywhere right now. Name of the tune is Talking Drum. Julian on the guitars. John Medeski of Medeski, Martin & Woods on the Hammond organ and the piano. Jorge Roeder on the bass, and Kenny Wollensen on the drums. And then we're going to hear a new album, this first time as a leader, by David Snyder. Name of the album is Introducing. Name of the tune is Marvelous Lee. I believe it's the tip of the hat to Lee Morgan. This album was released in October of 2025 on Cellar Live Records. So David Snyder on the trumpet. He's also the composer of all the tunes on this album. Jacob Chung on the tenor, Irena Terakubu on the alto, Tyler Henderson on piano, Joy Reneria on the bass, and Willie Bowman on the drums. And then I'm going to play a tune that's kind of unusual, but I just find it so interesting. I wanted to share it with you. Don't know too much about it. Name of the tune is Nag's Head Waltz, and it's an improvisational duet conversation between the Swiss pianist Sylvie Courvoisier and the American guitarist Mary Halverson. It's released in 2025 on Bone Bills. I find it a very interesting, like I said, sort of improvisational conversation. This is KZFR 90.1 FM. Let's listen to a little bit of Talking Drums with Julian Lange.

I found that a pretty interesting piece of music. Sylvie Courvoisier and Mary Hollerson off their Bone Bells CD. I'm not quite sure what to think of it, but I hope you enjoyed it. I thought it was a very interesting way to sculpture the air out there. This is KCFR 90.1 FM, your listener-supported community radio. My name is David, and the program is Facets of Jazz. Coming after me is Tim. He's in here getting ready for Emerald Island, some good Celtic music for you. I'm going to keep moving on here, getting toward the end of the hour, my time here. Do a little set of South African music, which I often like to do. We're going to start off with a tune by Sidney Mavondia off his La Humba record release, 2016. The name of the tune is Sabi's Riff. So Sidney Mavondia on the trumpet and flugelhorn, Africa Makizi on the piano, Soso Neke Zonati on the tenor sax, Ariel Zambonski on the double bass, and Peter Urrit on the drums. Boy, those are tongue twisters. And then we're going to hear a tune called Umsanduzia by Naduzo Makahateni. The album is called Mother Tongue. Naduzo on the piano, great piano player. Nitunzui Mavutu on the alto and flute. Linda Shika Kahani on the tenor. Shakahili Samiani on the trumpet. And some other people helping him out. And then we're going to hear Errol Dyers from his 1999 release, Kokowa. Name of the tune is Sintalina. And Sintalina, this is a kind of a nice laid-back piece. A lot of people helping him out, but Errol Dyers is a South African guitarist, and on the saxophone is Basil Kotze. And again, the name of the tune, I forgot to finish that, is Sintalina, which kind of means buddies or homies, and kind of has that vibe to it. So this is KCFR 90.1 FM. 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

Oh, beautiful. A little easy South African music for you. 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You're listening to Facets of Jazz. My name is David. I'm about out of here. And we're made possible by the generous contributions of all of our lovely, wonderful, generous KZFR supporters and by Kinney Nursery and Topsoil, providing bulk soils, organic fertilizers, high-octane soil amendments, and a large selection of landscape materials. 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Step Up Bookkeeping maintains up-to-date financial reports, timely files, any and all required business form, and provides payroll processing needs, prepares tax returns for businesses and individuals, and provides educational guidance for financial literacy and tax preparation. More information at stepupbookkeeping.com, or you can give them a jingle at 530-809-2687. Okay, well, that's about it for me, ladies and gentlemen. Thank you so much for tuning in. I'm going to go out with Gregory Porter doing My Babe. Great singer. Love this guy. Sings at SF Jazz quite a bit. And then I'm going to top it off with the late, great Sonny Rollins doing one of his most recognizable tunes, St. Thomas. And that should get us right about up to where we want to be, maybe throw another tune in there for you. But I want to thank you so much for tuning in today. Hope you enjoyed the music. I certainly enjoyed playing it for you. Stay tuned because we have Emerald Isle coming up next. KZFR 90.1 FM. You've been listening to Facets of Jazz.

All right. Thank you, David. Am I on here? I'm not hearing myself. You hear me? Yeah. Okay. Sorry about that. This is Tim Appleby, and that was Facets of Jazz. And we're going to start Emerald Isle today with our theme, and that is the ladies. All female box players today, with one exception, and you'll find out why that is in just a moment. We'll start with one of my favorites, one of the first ones I saw in person, Josephine Marsh, right here at Duffy's, I don't know, decades ago, with doing Rattlin' Island and Michael Joe. Oh, no, let's do the International and Eileen O'Brien's.

All right, there you have it. Joe Marsh, Josephine Marsh, beautiful, with the International and Eileen O'Brien's. And coming up, we've got Sharon Shannon with her set called Blackbird, which drives me nuts. Every session I go to, someone says, "Do you know Blackbird?" And they start playing it. It's like, that's not Blackbird. I don't know why she called the set Blackbird, but the two tunes are Golan's Slide and the Happy One Step. Golan's Slide is also generally known as Patrick O'Keefe's, Parg O'Keefe, a zillion of those, or Clifford's Number Two. But anyway, Sharon Shannon with Blackbird.

All right, there you have one more of our female accordion players. When I say box, I mean the diatonic button accordion. And I'm going to may need to deviate from that and play some piano accordion players, because female box players are just a little bit tough to find. They are out there, and they're very good, but not that many. So what you just heard, that was, who was that? Ann Conroy, later Ann Conroy Burke. Everyone knows Joe Burke's playing, but Ann is a lovely box player. And she was playing with a group called Ocean, and those were Salamanca Sister and the High Reel. And before that, we had another Sharon Shannon. That was Blackbird, and a couple live pieces from Sharon Shannon. Pretty cool. All right, so my name is Tim Appleby, and this is the Emerald Isle. And the Emerald Isle is made possible by the generous contributions of KZFR supporters. I'm assuming that's you if you're listening. Mm-hmm. 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Thank you, North Rim, and Ramble West. And I just sampled one of the Ramble West down at Allies Pub the other day. Speaking of Allies Pub, if you like Irish music, I just had a session there last night. That's every first and third Mondays of the month down at Allies. And it's live Irish dance music and a few songs. We sing a few things. Tonight at the same venue, there's a Bloomsday celebration in honor of James Joyce's Ulysses, which takes place entirely on June 16th. And there will be selected readings from Ulysses, or Ulysses, depending on what side of the pond you're on. There'll be some singing, and there'll be some shenanigans of some sort. But anyway, it's free. Starts at 6 o'clock, Bloomsday down at Allies. And the following day, Wednesday, after you listen to Steve O'Brien's show on Wednesday, you're going to hear, if you can get tickets still, there's only a handful left as of yesterday, Sean Gavin and Colm Gannon, a pipe and flute player and a button accordion player, playing a concert down there. So you can call the pub or go on to their website on Facebook and get tickets for that if you feel like doing that. It'll be indoors, so there's some air conditioning. We won't be sweating too much. Fine. Okay, so let's go on with our show. And the next female button accordion player, wonderful player, Janine Redman, who played with the group Full Set. And we'll do The Road to Listenvarna, which is a set composed of The Bells of St. Louis, The Road to Listenvarna, and Boil the Breakfast Early.

Bueno, quizás se pasa en dije. ¡Falta por remis! ¡Cuas!

have it, folks. That's a group, Cos. You could hear in the introduction, but it was in Irish. And that is Maeve Begley playing the accordion there. And those two were Yash Levlin. That was Dolly and the Peeler and the Goat. All right, so I told you we'd have one exception to the accordion ladies, and that is the group that's playing tonight, tomorrow night, Wednesday night, down at Allies, and that's Sean Gavin and Colm Gannon. A couple tracks ago, you heard a great example of pipes and accordion. That was the full set one with the Road to Liscombe set. Great sound. So that's what they do. They do Irish Illan pipe, and he switches off to whistle or flute, and Sean does the button accordion. Okay, so let's listen to a track by Sean and Colm. And what did I select here? Oh, we'll do a barn dance, Nia's Barn Dance, written by Dermot Byrne for his daughter. But this is their take on it, Nia's Barn Dance, from Colm Gannon and Sean Gavin.

0: Yes, indeed. Those guys, you can catch them at Wednesday night down at Allies Pub. You can call there or check their webpage. And for tickets, there may still be a couple available. All right. So today's theme is Ladies of the Button Accordion, and we may play some piano accordion in just a bit. And this is the Emerald Isle. Let's see.
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0: All right, thank you, Martina. Yes, I was off in Ireland, and I got some of my musician friends to record that little station ID. And the ladies got it perfect. Tara Breen, Martina O'Loughlin. The guys had a little trouble with it. I don't know what that says about us guys. Anyway, let's listen to something by Martina. Wonderful Castagnari button accordion player. And her three sons play with her on this track, on this album, which is simply entitled No Place Like Home. This is the O'Loughlin family, Martina O'Loughlin.

All right, so that was the group Anam, which means basically a soul or name. And that lovely waltz was the Bellegarth Waltz. I challenge you to find anybody else who's recorded that. Kind of a one-off sort of thing. All right, so that was a piano accordion player by the name of Teresa Harkin playing with the group Anam. And before that, we had the O'Loughlin family playing the Munster, the Morning Lark, and Con Cassidy's. I'm sure my musician friends out there recognize Con Cassidy's. We just played that last night. Lovely tune. Okay, so coming up, I should remind you of the concert. No, you know about the concert. Steve O'Brien has a show tomorrow. If you like this Irish stuff and Celtic stuff in general, at 9 o'clock you'll hear Celt Radio with Steve O'Brien from 9 to 11:30. And the Pub Scouts, of course, every Friday afternoon down at Duffy's. You missed Theo's session at Farm Star last Thursday, but she does the second Thursday every month down at Farm Star. And my group holds a session first and third Mondays down at Allies Pub, and Molly's Favorite has a session the fourth Tuesday of the month at Allies. There you go. Lots of opportunities. Oh, let's go with Karen Tweed, piano accordion. See if you can tell the difference. Piano accordion sound as opposed to a button box. The last one was piano accordion. This one's coming up piano accordion. Ian Carr playing with Karen Tweed. We got Parga Keefs, Callahan's, the Glaunton, and a slide called Norman. These are all slides. By the way, folks, Glaunton is also known as a cat's rambles to the child's saucepan. Another one you'll recognize. Here we go with Karen Tweed.

Oh, dead air. What was that? Yeah, all right. So we got Karen Tweed there with a bunch of slides. And coming up, we'll do another group from way back when, the Bumblebees. Sharon Shannon's sister, Mary, was on this one, not playing the accordion. But their accordion player is another piano accordion player. So we'll do the Bumblebees with Nos Braves Habitants and Cameron Highlanders and Daisy's tune.

All right, Josephine Marsh with Rattlin' Island, Michael Joe Kennedy's Reels. Great, so you're listening to The Emerald Isle. 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I got to tell you, my last visit out to Ireland is in Dublin. Oh, second to last visit. And there, right in the heart of Dublin, at the Shinné pub, is the Sierra Nevada flag hanging proudly with the pub's name on it. So they're all over the world these days. All right, so female button accordion and piano accordion players, where would we be if we didn't highlight Mirella Murray with Cherish the Ladies? So, let's do Cherish the Ladies. From way back when, the Back Door album from 1992, good Lord, with characters Polka the Warlock, the Volunteer, and the Donegal Traveler. Okay.

energy. All right, so I have a little bit of correction here. As the French would say, des œufs dans ma visage, a little egg on my face. That was not Marilla Murray. She joined them later. That was Maureen Doherty Mackin on the accordion with that track. All right, sorry, Maureen. Didn't mean to misrepresent. Great, so we're almost up at the end of the hour. Jan is in the house. I feel the water lapping at my toes. The ocean is moving in, and you get a bunch of rock and roll coming up, but not yet. We've still got some box players. Let's go back to the full set with Janine Redman on accordion there. And this is their Up and About set.

0: Yeah, I had to play that. Tim did a great show, and it was he did the women who were playing with their squeeze boxes.
1: Yeah,
0: their little boxes there. Yeah. All right, we lost James Honeywell Scott on this day in 1982. He was the guitar player with Chrissy Hynde in the Pretenders, and she, you know, she just, they got along so well, and he and she learned so much from him, and they were a great duo, and it broke her heart when he passed away at the age of 25. Yeah, a little bit too much drugs.

Yeah, Chrissy Hine there, a little got her opinions on stuff. That's pretty cool. Yep. All right, and birthdays, we got Lamont Dozier. He is 85 years old today, or would be. He passed away at the age of 81 in 2022. He was a songwriter, producer. He was part of the Howlin' Dozier and Howlin'. He was that middle bit there in the Oreo. He's the cream of the Oreo. Yeah, he worked with Motown, wrote a ton of incredibly great songs.

Oh, yeah. Sweet. Pete Riviera is 81 years old today. He's a drummer, singer with a band called Rare Earth.

All right, so that's the highlights we're going to do for today. But we got a bunch of other people's things happening, birthdays and stuff. We'll get to that towards the end of the show. But before all of that happens, I need to tell you that The Ocean has been made possible because of all of you. Thank you so much. And Neil and Brittany Yellen, financial advisors with Edwards Jones and Chico, providing financial advisory services related to retirement and estate planning. Neil can be reached at 530-345-8913 on the corner of 3rd Avenue and the Esplanade. Neil and Brittany Yellen of Edwards Jones are members of SIPC. This hour is also being underwritten by Lost on Main in the heart of downtown Chico at 319 Main Street, presenting the Soap Girls on Wednesday, July 22nd. They are a French-born, South African-raised alternative rock duo, distinguished by their revolt rock sound. Details and tickets at Lost on Main website. There you go. All right. Well, I'm going to be doing, you know, I hope you like Motown. I hope you, it's kind of interesting because there's all these different kinds of genres of music, but Motown is one. I mean, here's a studio that has such a good and strong sound that it gets classified as a type of music. Hope you like it.

0: All right. Well, I do apologize for that that song, Phil Collins song, skipping like that and acting all weird. It's like it's like not used to being here or something. I don't know. 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That's what it is.
1: 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On Friday, June 19th, the Chico Peace Alliance launches its summer lecture series with Witness to the Invisible, Trauma, Hope, and Accompaniment in the West Bank. 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
0: All right. Well, I'm going to give you some more Motown, because it's Lamont Dozier's birthday. He would have been 85, passed away at the age of 81 in 2022. But, boy, gave us some incredible. What an incredible songwriter. 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

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Diggin' Dirt brings an explosive blend of funk, soul, and high-octane groove. A performance is a 21 and over event. 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There you go. Nice. All right. Well, Lamont Dozier, he was, of course, songwriter, a producer, and did all kinds of things there at Motown Studios at Hitsville. You know, the Funk Brothers, just brilliant. Motown had this great lineup of singers and songwriters and musicians, and just produced all kinds of things. But Lamont Dozier, I found one song where he sings. I'm going to give you this first song. He's singing it by himself, and then we're going to give you some things that other artists has interpreted his great songwriting work.

All right. I'm going to give you a couple here by the Pretenders. The first one, James Honeywell Scott wrote with Peter Farndon. And then the second one, he wrote a lot of songs with Christy Hines. So the second one is that. So there you go.

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1: 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Rare Earth, let me give you one of their songs.
2: Your love is fading.
1: Oh, yeah.
2: I feel it fade. Your love is fading. I feel it fade.

All right, let's just jump into a little more Motown for you. All these songs were written by Lamont Dozier and, of course, Brian Holland. And Brian Holland also co-wrote that last song that we heard. But, yeah, Holland, Dozier, and Holland.

All right, there we go. Some great Holland Dozier and Holland songs. Pretty sweet, pretty sweet. I do want to let you know all of this is being made possible because of all of you and the Grocery Outlet of Chico Independent. I think we already did that. Where are we at? Okay, Print and Image, providing screen printing and custom embroidery in Chico since 1980. The Print and Image is open Monday through Friday from 9 a.m. till 3 p.m. and by appointment. More information at 530-898-9525. This hour is also being underwritten by Dr. Mack, your traveling Apple product expert. 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Kevin Mallory is Dr. Mack, the technical doctor who still makes house calls, and he also does remote assistance. You can find Dr. Mack on Facebook at Dr. Mack Help, or you can just call him at 530-386-2616. There you go. All right. Today is June 16th. Yeah, 2026. 125 years ago today, the number one song was Tell Me Pretty Maiden, and I played that for you. 75 years ago today, the number one song was How High the Moon by Les Paul and Mary Ford. 50 years, Paul McCartney and Wings had the number one song with A Silly Love Song. And 25 years ago, Lady Madonna by Christine Aguilera. Little Kim, Maya, and Pink was the number one song. But 100 years ago today, this was the number one song. Give me a little kiss, will ya? Huh?

0: little boy was wild about a little girl who found it out. She tried to play so hard to get. You know, he hasn't even kissed her yet. He comes around and she turns him down, comes back again and hangs around, waiting for one kiss. While he pleads like this, oh, give me a little kiss, will you, huh? What do you want to miss, will you, huh? Gosh, oh gee, why do you refuse? You know I can't see what you got to lose. Oh, give me a little squeeze, will you, huh? Why do you want to make me blue? You know, I wouldn't say a word if I were asking for the world. But what's a little kiss between a fella and his girl, huh? Oh, give me a little kiss, will you, huh? And I'll give it right back to you. It's been a year since first they met, and he hasn't quite succeeded yet. A month ago, why, he held her hand, and his patience, well, I can't quite understand. That they're engaged don't mean a thing. And he's in a rage when he takes back his ring. Gives it back once more, while he starts to roar. Oh, give me a little kiss, will you, huh? What are you gonna miss, will you, huh? Gosh, oh gee, why do you refuse? You know I can't see what you've got to lose. Oh, give me a little squeeze, will you, huh? Why do you want to make me blue? You know I wouldn't say a word if I were asking for the world. What's a little kiss between a fella and his girl? Oh, give me a little kiss, will you, huh? And I'll give it right back to you. And then she said, give me a little coat, will you have? Sable or mink or goat, will you have? You know, my poor hand, you're as bare as anything. I could stand a little bracelet, maybe a diamond ring. Give me a little car, will you have? That would be mighty nice to do. A Packard or a Lincoln or a Cadillac sedan. I'll even take a Rolls, and you can add a chauffeur man. But don't you give me a little Ford, will you, huh? Or I'll give it right back to you.
1: What a great song. What a great song. All right, we lost some people on this day. It was 1959 that we lost George Reeves. He was the original actor, the original Superman. He was in Gone with the Wind also, but he ended up, well, they say he shot himself, but there's a lot of questions around that. Maybe not. Lonnie Johnson, we lost him in 1970, 56 years ago. He was a blues guitarist and did a little singing too.

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Yeah, we got you covered. 2 years ago, we lost a guy named Buzz Kesson. He was an American singer, songwriter, record producer. He died in Franklin, Tennessee at the age of 84. He also did some backup vocals for Elvis Presley and Kenny Rogers. He wrote this song, and I've got a version that the Beatles sang.

Yeah. And it was 44 years ago we lost James Honeyman Scott. He was a guitarist, co-writer of a lot of Chrissie Hynde songs. The beginning of The Pretenders, her first album, Chrissie and him got along so well, and he helped her in many, many ways. He was only 25, drug overdose. What a drag. But he co-wrote this with Chrissie Hynde.

And we got some birthdays. If it's your birthday, happy birthday. Stan Laurel is born on this day from Laurel and Hardy. That Stan Laurel. Lamont Dozier. He was Lamont Dozier. Born in Detroit, Michigan, 85 years ago today. Passed away in his home in Arizona in 2022 at the age of 81. He has 14 14 number one hits on the U.S. Billboard Hot 100. He also is a well-earned member of the inducted into the Rock and Roll Hall of Fame.

No, you never can figure out how you fall in love with somebody. It's like, well, you can't help yourself. It just happens. And you go and scratch it. What the heck? How did that happen? Edward Levert is 84 years old today. He is a singer, songwriter, actor. He was with a band called the OG.

Yeah, that's a good train. 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This hour is also being underwritten by the 34th Annual High Sierra Music Festival at the Sierra County Fairgrounds in Grass Valley, July 2nd through the 5th. This year's lineup includes Steel Pulse, The Word, Dumpster Funk, Carl's Denson, Teeny Universe, The Rumble, and more. More information, including camping and performing schedules, at highsierramusic.com. There you go. Gotcha. All right. Ian Matthews was born 80 years ago today. He's a musician, a songwriter. He's a member of Fairport Convention. He also had his own band and was member of several other bands. Here's one of his solo works.

That's a Phil Oakes song, by the way. Pretty cool. And born 77 years ago, Robin Thompson. He was a singer-songwriter. He was a member of Bruce Springsteen's first band, Steel Mill, but left before the E Street Band became a thing. He co-wrote some songs with some other people, but he died in October of 2015. But here he is singing a song, a Bruce Springsteen song, actually, a song that Bruce Springsteen wrote.

0: jail.
1: No. No. Don't. 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Yeah. He went by the name of Pepe Castro. He's an American musician. He was with a band called the Blues Magoos.

And it is James Smith's birthday. He's a singer with the Philadelphia R&B soul group, The Stylistics.

All right, and it is Justin Trander's birthday. He's a songwriter, singer, activist. He co-writes with a bunch of people. He's 46 years old today. He did this one with Selena Gomez and a few other people. A guy named Benny Blanco. There you go.

All right, and it is John Newman's birthday. He is 36 years old today. He's an English musician, singer, songwriter, record producer. Here you go. Here's a touch, taste of him.

0: I do want to take a moment here to remind you that Jim's going to be coming up next with the Fun House. I'd ask you to stay tuned because, you know, I know everybody kind of like turns the radio off after I go off, and Jim doesn't. Do you know what he... How you doing, Jim?
1: I'm doing great.
0: Cool.
1: We'll talk about you after you're gone.
0: Oh, see, I do it while you're here. What mic are you got there? Are you good? No, you're not even grabbing a mic, are you? There you go. Are you on?
1: Yeah.
0: Can I? Oops. I guess I should turn the this part on too, huh?
2: Please.
0: Okay. Yeah. There you go. How you doing, buddy?
2: I'm doing great. Thank you.
0: Looking good.
2: Love
0: got your Modern Lovers T-shirt on. You going to the pageant to see Jonathan Richman?
2: I'm going to make every effort. I saw last night's show. Wonderful.
0: Awesome.
2: Yeah.
0: Oh, makes me want to go.
2: And then there's tomorrow night.
0: Yeah. I need to do that. Tomorrow I'm going to be in San Francisco.
2: Oh, nice and cool.
0: Well, yeah, but just for the day. I'm just going down and pick somebody up at the airport, but then I'll be back. So,
2: all right.
0: It's always cool.
2: Well, enjoy that drive.
0: Yeah. Be a nice day for a drive-in tomorrow.
2: Yeah.
0: Well, cool. Well, I saw you at the pageant this weekend. I got to see your beautiful wife, and that was really nice.
2: Oh, you are so sweet. I never get used to that.
0: My moments of sweetness.
2: No. Seeing my beautiful wife.
0: Yeah. It's like, how did you do that, man? That's pretty, you're pretty lucky. Lucky dog there,
2: Lucked out, that's right.
0: A real sweet lady.
2: Yeah, 37 years later, we're still married.
0: Wow, yeah. Nice.
2: Incredible.
0: Yeah, good. All right. Well, you got something fun for us today?
2: Always fun, that's right.
0: Always fun at the Fun House.
2: That's right. We're going to stir the pot today.
0: All right, deal. All right. Well, I better finish up here and get out of here. Pete Riviera, 81 years old today, singer, drummer with Rare Earth.

I'm sorry, I'm chatting here with my buddy Jim, and when I should be thinking about what's going on. I'm going to leave you with one last song, and that would be Holland Dozier and Holland Song, of course, celebrating his birthday today. Sure has been an honor and privilege to be with you this afternoon. Be gentle with each other. Happy trails.

Step right up, folks. Please don't crowd. Plenty here for everyone. Welcome to the bonanza extravaganza of the artificial intelligence boom. Silicon Valley billionaires are now proposing a scheme to deliver an unbelievable windfall to, quote, every citizen. Tech titans like Sam Altman of OpenAI are pushing the federal government to create a public wealth fund to let us commoners be investment partners in building the AI wonder world. Lest you worry that this might be a corporate scam, note that Donald Trump, the dealmaker-in-chief, exults that letting the American public buy into the tech boom is a sure bet to, quote, make them rich. And Altman adds that a public investment fund would allow Joe and Jill Schmo to, quote, participate directly in the upside of AI-driven growth. Wow, benevolent capitalism. But wait, aren't AI barons infamous greedheads who constantly rig the system for themselves, sneer at the public, and openly disdain government programs? Well, yes. And wait again, they say we should share in the upside of AI, but what about the downside? Far from profitable, all of the industry's powerhouses, including OpenAI, are losing hundreds of billions of dollars while carelessly adding trillions in new debt and, quietly admitting that their razzle-dazzle computer fantasies might not work. This is Jim Hightower saying, they won't tell you this, but going bust is a real possibility. And that is why AI's private enterprise whizzes are now so desperately pushing us taxpayers to become their socialist partners. You see, even when they fail, your and my role is to save their bacon by demanding that we, the public, deserves a government bailout. The Hightower Radio Lowdown is made possible by you subscribers to Jim Hightower's Lowdown on Substack. 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

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Any way you do it, take KZFR with you wherever you go on the face of our big, blue, beautiful, whoo, steaming hot planet. Yeah, if you're out there right now, it's very, very warm. Be careful. Make sure you drink a lot, hydrate, fluids, all that important stuff, and seek shelter. Yeah, don't get overworked about anything, right? Okay, we're going to do this till 5 o'clock tonight. It's going to be a general mishmash of all sorts of things, including this. I had a request on Saturday from Fred and a couple of other Kinks lovers. So let's start with the Kinks. Ducks on the Wall. Fred, this one goes out to you.

When the ducks on the wall start to move and start to talk to you, you are in trouble. Anyway, that goes out to anybody who loves the Kinks, especially Fred, who made that suggestion at the Brew Fest on Saturday. So good to run into you. And always fun to converse with anybody who's crazy about the Kinks like us, right? Okay, Funhouse favorite. All right. We also encountered someone who was crazy about this track from the movie Bedazzled, 1967, I believe. Peter Cook, Dudley Moore, and I love it for the sound of it. And we had a couple of KZFR regulars at the Brewfest who also loved it. This is for you.

Oh, you fill me with inertia. Oh, lovely words. All right. Jan mentioned Jonathan appearing here in town, doing his second of three nights here at the pageant tonight. He played this last night. He may play it again. You never know.

Little Black Bat, that comes from his latest Only Frozen Sky Anyway by Jonathan Richman. And yeah, always show up for a good time, and it's a pretty much guaranteed good time. All right, Steve O'Brien reminded us that today is Bloom's Day. And if you're diving deep into your James Joyce, you might want to hear Rejoice by Jefferson Airplane from late 67.

Oh, my goodness. Yeah, I don't know if I mentioned it back when I was doing Miles Davis a couple of weeks ago, but Grace Slick was a huge fan of Sketches of Spain. And if you listen to the horns kind of in the midsection there, it is very much Sketches of Spain by Miles. Absolutely. All right, I want to play one now for Bill and Melissa. I actually want to play two. So this is the first one.

Oh, Wedding Bell Blues next up. Let's see if I can make some sense of this. Todos tenemos hogar by Los Piñeros. Piranhas. There we go. Los Piñeros. Oh, all right. Little cumbia.

Prabila Melissa, yes, all right, and welcome to the show if you're out there listening. I sure hope you are. Don't forget, if you enjoy this program, go to KZFR.org and tip this show. 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Yes. All right. Got through that. Whew. Okie doke. A few daddy songs in honor of Father's Day.

My old man's a good man. He does the best that he can. Yes, Daddy's Song by Harry Nilsson from his second album called Aerial Ballet. Actually, he had a first album on Tower Records, believe it or not, that was prior to his RCA albums. But frankly, I'd never heard it. So it's out there somewhere. Okay, equal time for Randy Newman. Memo to my son. Who writes a memo to their son? Well, apparently somebody in this song does. Randy Newman.

0: I'll always love you. Yes, indeed. All right. Randy Newman from Sail Away.
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0: Oh, Jake, thanks so much. Yeah, it's going to be a lot of fun. We've never combined two events like that. A record swap at a brew fest, right? Sounds pretty good to me. Okay. Oh, let's do this. Tom Jones, karaoke style. In other words, no Tom Jones, just a Tom Jones song.

Well, I hope you were either singing or dancing to that. I hope. All right. Next up, something for Miles. I know he loves this guy. And this goes along with our Father's Day, father and son, and all things father-related coming up on Sunday.

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Just relax, take it easy. You're still young, that's your fault. There's so much you have to know.

Sugar Ray Rayford, Human Decency. All right. And the flip side of Father's Day, of course, is Mama's Day or whatever. Here's one called Mama's Boy by Biff Rose.

Trust your babies, let them go. Yeah, all right. And that's Mama's Boy. I believe it was his second album, Fill Your Heart, with Biff Rose. Yeah. Okay, the Funhouse, that's us. 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This event is 21 and over. Tickets and details at the Lost on Main website. Yeah, we appreciate all of our underwriters. Okay. Oh, let's go with Albert Collins. And if you're in the pool enjoying your backstroke, I'm with you.

The very frosty Albert Collins and Backstroke. Yeah. Okay. One more Daddy song. This one from St. Vincent called Daddy's Home. And you know where Daddy's home from? Oh, you don't want to know.

No, that's right. Daddy's home from jail or prison. One or the other. Don't know. Oh. Okay, stop breaking down. Black Joe Lewis.

Right. Down and dirty, yeah. All right. Let's see here. Taking us to 4 o'clock. Jonathan, again, Jonathan Richmond. I love hot nights. Is it true? Yeah, he does. You should, too.

All right. 4 o'clock, halfway point here in the Fun House. 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We also have some great free phone apps. Any way you do it, take KZFR with you wherever you go on the face of our big, blue, beautiful planet. Yeah. Thanks for joining us here in the Fun House. We do this every Tuesday afternoon from 3 o'clock to 5 o'clock. And keep it on KZFR, because you never know what you're going to hear. Let's start off with this. I had not heard this till just last week. This is Eddie Bluesman Kirkland. I'd never heard of him, right? Okay, maybe you haven't either, or maybe you already know him. This song is called Man of Stone. I'm playing this one for Mac. Mac, check this out. Let's see what we think about this.

And if you're a John Mayall fan, you would recognize kind of a nugget of the way Mayall plays Man of Stone, but it just doesn't sound like the same song. Anyway, Crazy. And like I said, I'd never heard that before, so Mac, that one was for you. And maybe this one might be too.

Oh, yeah. From Katie Lyde, Chain Lightning by Steely Dan. Here's a song for you if you came from a small town. And I'm talking about a really small town.

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When you're growing up in a small town, and you're having a nervous breakdown, and you think that you'll never escape it, yourself or the place that you live, where did Picasso come from? There's no Michelangelo coming from Pittsburgh. 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
1: 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Lou Reed and John Cale, Small Town. And that comes from Songs for Drella. What are you suited for? 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Yeah, boy, brutal, huh? Okay, next up, Tasha Taylor. You know, her album came out 10 years ago, and we played it a lot back then, and I just cannot believe that 10 years have passed. The name of the album was Honey for the Biscuit by Tasha Taylor. I loved this track, Weatherman.

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Yeah, next up, Eternity's Children. 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

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I just got a call from Jeff and Mary in Virginia. And Jeff says that today's flow on this show is like hot grease off a cast iron pan. And brother, I'm loving that. All right. 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

Looking for that cynical girl. Yes, I am. You'll probably find her if you keep looking for her. Uh-huh. From Marshall Crenshaw. And apologies for any random sounds in the background like that one. Okay. All right. Hey, thanks for joining us here in the Funhouse. We're going to go until 5 o'clock tonight. 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Yes. All right. Well, we just played Cynical Girl. I want to play Cynical Days by XTC. We had such a great response last week. Several callers who either were well acquainted with XTC, love XTC, or maybe were new to XTC. I think most of the folks just appreciated the fact of hearing XTC, Cynical Days, beautiful.

0: Oh, my goodness, we had three in a row by XTC. We played Ball and Chain, which you just heard. Before that, All You Pretty Girls. And then, of course, we started with Cynical Days after Cynical Girl. Oh, yeah. All right, love that. Now a little bit of this.
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0: And that's coming up right after the Funhouse at 5 o'clock. 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

That summer feeling is going to haunt you. Yeah, it's going to taunt you. Thank you, Miles. Yeah, nothing better than that. We are so lucky, lucky, lucky to be here. All right, we are looking at the final 20 minutes or so of our program, the Funhouse, in other words. So we're going to make every minute count.

Ah, the Dramatics. Hey, you. Get off my mountain. Don't try to bring me down. No, because it's not going to work. All right. Thank you for joining us here in the Funhouse. 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Good people. Yes, they are. And the Funhouse is also made possible by the 34th Annual High Sierra Music Festival at the Nevada County Fairgrounds in Grass Valley, July 2nd through the 5th. This year's lineup includes Steel Pulse, The Word, Dumpster Funk, Carl Denson's Tiny Universe, The Rumble, and more. More information, including camping and performance schedules, at highsierramusic.com. Okay. One more from the Kinks. Dead End Street. I hope you're not living on one.

Oh, yeah, incredible. Thanks for joining us, everybody. Let me see, I've got a long list of folks to thank. And let me see, okay. I want to thank Vicki and James, as always. Little James, you are the light of our lives. Vicki, thank you so much. Mac, JY, Bill and Melissa, Miles, Bennett, Jeff and Mary in Virginia, and you, if you were listening. So, oh, and I hope that Fred and all the Kinks fans were listening as well. Last-minute request here. I'm going to squeeze this in because I can't say no to this, one of my all-time favorite songs. Hey, Mac, here we go.

I am very fond of saying this, but I'm going to say it again. I hope you listen to that on headphones because it is amazing. Yeah. And lest I forget, I want to also thank Carol and Greg and Steve and Ronnie for everything you do, including listening to the Funhouse. So we'll look for you next time. Keep it on KZFR, and Ecotopia follows us at 5. 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

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That's the organization responsible for the referendum that stopped the Valley's Edge development in the foothills east of Chico. And they have some alarming news about legislation that has passed our legislature that might reverse that decision. 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